0: That was The Documentary from the BBC. I'm Saroja Coelho. CBC News is next.
1: To some, AI chatbots are helpful tools. To others, an existential threat. 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
4: From CBC News, The World This Hour, I'm Mike Miles. An exodus is happening this morning in the Northwest Territories, with the village of Fort Simpson and its 1,300 residents ordered to evacuate to Yellowknife because of an approaching wildfire. Kate Kyle reports.
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0: 12 degrees. Sunny day today, and if you're on the mainland today, or inland, it's going to be a high of 29 degrees, and then parts along the coast will you'll see a high of 15 degrees. Mainly sunny day, but some fog patches like we were talking about this morning, Khalil.
1: Yeah, thanks very much. Hope those fog patches burning off in the sunshine a little later on this morning, but careful driving at this hour. Ahead on the show this morning, 17-year-old Tynan Lawrence from Fredericton was just picked 11th overall in the NHL draft on Friday. He's signed to the St. Louis Blues and is about to start training camps with them this week. Jamie Heffernan owns JH Sports and has been training Lawrence privately for about 6 years. He says it's a pretty big deal to be drafted to the NHL in the first round.
2: Super special to just to see, you know, all that work, you know, kind of pay off in the next step in his career. And it's a huge deal for to be drafted in the NHL is one thing, to be drafted in the first round is another honor, but you know, to be taking, you know, inside the top 15 is huge. That's it's a feat that I don't know if anybody's ever done that in Atlanta, Canada before, or Fredericton especially. So just super special just to see, you know, just all the hard work that Tynan's put in, you know, over the last 5 or 6 years, you know, really start to pay off and move on to, you know, kind of the next chapter in his hockey career. So
1: we hear that full interview with Jamie Heffernan at about 7:37 this morning. Now, with a look at what's making news on this Monday morning, Sarah Traynor is on the news desk. Sarah Traynor, good morning.
3: Hi, Khalil. In the news, about 120 people paddled along the Nashwauk River in Fredericton on Saturday, protesting against a mining operation. The Sisson Mine Project is a 1,200-hectare mining operation, which would extract tungsten and molybdenum for 27 years. The waste produced by this mine will be stored in a tailings pond near the Nashwauk River watershed. 4 people were displaced after a large fire at an apartment building in Lincoln over the weekend. The building is adjacent to the former Airport Inn. And a St. John Festival founder says he's noticed a big change in consumer habits around drinking alcohol. Area 506 founder Ray Gracewood says he's seen a 400% increase in non-alcoholic beverage consumption in the past few years alone. I'll have more on these and other stories coming up in the news this morning.
1: Thanks very much, Sarah. Sarah Traynor there on the news desk for us on this Monday morning as we kick off another season of Information Morning in the summer. I'm your host, Khalil Akhtar. And ahead on the program, the sky went black and trees started to sway near Petit-Kodiak Friday. We'll hear from a witness to what may have been a tornado over the weekend. Also ahead, a St. John man has been found guilty of 2 counts of first-degree murder. Reporters Bobby Jean McKinnon and Shane McGee did the hard work of covering that trial in recent weeks, and they will join us at 7:15 for a recap. That's all ahead. Stay tuned.
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7: This is World Report. Good morning, I'm Jennifer Yoon. In Venezuela, hope is fading that rescuers will find many more survivors of last week's earthquakes. More than 1,400 are confirmed dead, but tens of thousands are still missing. As the search continues, many Venezuelans say their government isn't doing enough.
8: Queremos apoyo, queremos máquina.
7: We want support. We want heavy machinery, pleads this man who's removing the rubble by hand. As the CBC's Jorge Barrera reports, the natural disaster is revealing the underlying weakness of the Venezuelan state.
9: Venezuela ha fallado. El Estado venezolano ha fallado. Es un Estado fallido.
10: The Venezuelan state has failed. It is a failed state, says René Cedillo, a human rights activist in Caracas.
9: Viviendo desde hace muchos años.
10: He says the

Hi there, I'm Khalil Akhtar. This is Information Morning in the Summer for Monday, June 29th. Up ahead on the show today, birder Jim Wilson joining us on Information Morning, highlighting a bird each week. Jim Wilson and Bird of the Week is kicking off this morning, and he's with us all summer long. A huge game for Team Canada in the FIFA World Cup yesterday. They won 1-0, and fans were on the edge of their seats, if they were sitting at all. We'll hear from some of those fans in Fredericton coming up. And remember, it is Monday. That means our gardening phone in is on. George Scott taking your questions after 8 o'clock. Get them in, info@newbrunswick@cbc.ca.

0: First up, though, Sarah Traynor taking a look at news headlines on this Monday morning. Sarah Traynor, good morning.
1: Good morning, Khalil. In the news, the judge who presided over the double murder jury trial of a St. John man found guilty June 24th had urged the defense to consider pleading guilty ahead of trial. The details discussed during voir dire hearings couldn't be reported until now. People opposed to a planned mining development outside of Fredericton gathered on the Nashwauk River Saturday to protest the project. They paddled down the river to raise awareness about their concerns. And Fredericton native Tynan Lawrence is now one of the few New Brunswickers to be drafted in the first round of the NHL. The 17-year-old plays at Boston University and was selected 11th overall by the St. Louis Blues Friday night. I'll have more on these and other stories coming up in the news, Khalil.
0: Thanks very much, Sarah. Sarah Traynor there on the news desk on this Monday morning as we kick it off for another season of Information Morning in the summer. I'm your host, Khalil Akhtar, and Tina Simkin with us now for a look at the weather forecast. Tina, hello.
2: Hello. I hope you had a good weekend.
0: It was a nice weekend. Nice to see the sunshine show up for Sunday.
2: Yeah, absolutely. And there was lots of thunderstorms that were rumbling across New Brunswick, primarily, say, from the Fredericton area to McAdam to St. John. And we did have some developing thunderstorms. We had that thunderstorm watch in effect yesterday afternoon. So there was lots of rumbles of thunder, depending on where you were. But there was sunshine elsewhere. So I think over the next couple of days, it's going to stay somewhat unstable. So that means that we do still keep those chances for thunderstorms in the forecast today. But even better chances for thunderstorms tomorrow afternoon as a week trough pushes through, but it shouldn't call it a weak trough. Synoptically speaking, it's not very strong. You don't see that strong wind shift. However, it's going to be strong enough with the help of the daytime heating to generate some scattered showers and thunderstorms once again tomorrow afternoon. But there's a slight chance for that to happen again today. Now, just looking at the radar satellite composite, it's not showing any rain, but it is showing lots of low-level clouds. And there's lots of fog patches out there this morning, especially along coastal areas. So once the morning fog does burn off, we will start to see a mix of sun and clouds. And our temperatures are pretty mild right now. Most of the temperatures are coming in around 9 or 10 degrees. We've got 10 degrees being reported in Edmundston, and we are seeing temperatures in Moncton around 12 degrees. So it's a very mild start to the day. You might even feel the humidity starting to creep up. Well, as we go through the day today, our temperatures are really going to creep up. Looking at a high today of around 27 degrees in Moncton, all along the Fundy coast, around 24 for St. John as well as St. Stephen, 28 for Fredericton, 27 in Edmundston, through the Acadian Peninsula around 28 and 28 for Bathurst. So it's going to be feeling very much like summer today. And again, those chances for scattered showers and thunderstorms are going to be back in the forecast throughout the afternoon. I don't expect much rain. However, in thunderstorms, as we know, they can put down anywhere from 10 to 15 millimeters of rain. So that is a lot of rain if there are thunderstorms that do form overhead. Throughout the day, other than thunderstorms, the wind should stay fairly light and northerly. So if we could take out the thunderstorms in the forecast, it's very summer-like with highs in the upper 20s. But we just have to keep an eye on the skies for thunderstorms. It's never fun to drive in underneath one of these thunderstorms that do form.
0: Tina, thanks very much for this. We'll talk in about an hour for a weather update.
2: Sounds good.
0: Tina Simkin, our morning meteorologist here on Information Morning, back after 7 o'clock. It is coming up to 15 minutes now after 6 o'clock. Well, New Brunswick isn't especially known for tornadoes, but on Friday evening, it appears a twister may have formed near Petitcodiac. Kim Bowes lives near the Paulette River and witnessed the whole thing. She posted a video of it passing by her house on social media that night. Both spoke with CBC producer Melissa Friedman.
3: My daughter, her husband, and our granddaughter came up to spend the evening with me. And the baby was in bed, and then the three of us decided to sit on our front deck. And we sat outside, and it was overcast and whatnot. And the river, the Paulette River, is probably about 30 meters away from our house. And we got a beautiful view. But then the rain started, and we could hear it coming. And you could see the visibility of the rain, and it was a sheet coming down from the south. And then the rain just downpoured, and we were covered. We have an overhang on our deck, so it was, you know, we're completely covered. And we're sitting there talking and having, you know, adult conversation and having a drink. And about 20 minutes later, it got silent, which was fine, but eerie silent. And then all of a sudden the sound started. And I'm like, what is that noise? And I said to my daughter, my son-in-law, I said, what is that noise? And we looked over at the river and we couldn't see anything. But then all of a sudden you could start to see the clouds churning and then the tree line changing on the other side of the river. And we saw the furthest trees, they were moving, and then the closest trees got moving, and then it started crossing the river towards us. So I'm videoing it, and I'm like, okay, you know what? Like, I always do the video rainstorms and just nothing out of the ordinary, but as I'm videoing it, I'm like, oh, dear God, I think this is a tornado. And my daughter, she's yelling at me to get inside. So all three of us are standing on our deck. And then we move inside because our windows are 72 inches. So it's kind of like we live in a greenhouse. So the whole front of the house is windows to see the river. And as it's coming across the river straight at us, I'm like, oh, my God, there's a birdhouse there on a post that's going to be knocked over from the winds. But I can see the clouds. It's turning jet black, and you can almost see a tail. And I'm videoing it, and then we move inside, and then I'm like, no, I need to go back out on the deck. And so I continued videoing it. It came across the river, came at the house where we were, and it happened so fast, and then it pivoted. And it went towards the north. So initially it came from the west to the east, and then it went to the north. So came across the river, came towards our house, hit the front of the house, and it's almost like it pivoted at that point to go towards the north. And so then after that, my daughter and I, we were out looking at some property damage. There was a tree that was broke. But when it was on the other side of the river, we could hear snapping. We could hear trees breaking on the other side of the river as it was coming over towards us. So anyway, we examined the property, any damage, and we couldn't see any damage. Like, we have 13 acres here right on the river, and the only thing we found is that we had one tree that was damaged and it was broke. And so we were very lucky.
4: When you were watching all this and filming it, what was going through your mind as you started to see that darker cloud with a bit of a tail?
3: Honestly, I was just like, oh my God, I want to get this all on camera. So thank goodness our house is built up. So our two-car garage is on ground level, and we built our house above that, and it's got cathedral ceilings. And the reason why we built the house the way we did is because we wanted to see the view of the river. So I'm always looking at thunder and lightning storms, like, above the river. So as this came in, I was like more intrigued that I'm going to get this all on camera. But then as it got closer and closer, I'm like, oh my God, this is a tornado. And the only thing I could think about was, oh my God, we have a granddaughter in bed at that point. And I'm like, oh my God, we got to get everybody out of the house. And I'm like, then what? I didn't know what to do. Everything happened so fast. I had so many things going through my brain. Like, it was just like, okay, we're going to lose power. We're going to lose the roof. We got to get, you know, everybody out of the house. And at that moment, I ran from the front of the house to the other end of the house to see if the tornado went over our house. And it didn't. So it came overhead, and then it pivoted and it went towards the north. So as I'm at my back door looking outside, I could see all the rain in our backyard, but then it went in the other direction. So I'm like, okay, everybody's still intact. Everything is safe. We didn't lose power. There was no damage that we could assess immediately. So yeah, it happened. Like I said, it happened so fast. I was just like, oh my God, this is a tornado that's coming. So I was more concerned about, like, us, you know, okay, are we okay? We're good. Like, let's, like, everybody get out of the house.
4: Yeah, but you didn't need to get out of the house.
3: No, we didn't, because it happened so fast. It really did happen so fast. And by the time it was crossed, like we have quite a view here in the distance. So we could see the high tree lines, and they were about 500 meters out. And we could see them moving. Then we could see the trees that are closer to us, like the shorter trees, and they're about 100 meters. And we could see those moving, and then the river. And I'm like, oh, dear God, it's coming towards us. And my daughter's yelling at me. You could probably hear her on the video. She's yelling at me to get inside. And we got inside. We closed the doors and the patio doors. And like I said, our whole front of our house is 72-inch windows. And I thought, dear God, what's going to hit the window? Is something going to hit? Because now we started seeing debris in the air, and we have some captured on video, and then our whole front patio set just moved. It just lifted and moved.
4: And have you ever seen anything like this before with your own eyes?
3: I have seen, and I don't know if they're called dirt devils or sand devils. I have seen little tiny mini tornadoes before. But I've never seen anything like this. And I've been to Texas, and I've been in Orange County, Florida, where there has been tornado warnings, and we were under alert and we lost power. But I've never seen anything visibly like this in my life. Never.
4: What are you thinking now that it's all over? Like,
3: am I thinking now? Yeah. I'm thinking, oh, dear God. I'm nervous now. I think I'm nervous, and it just solidifies that anything can happen. It doesn't matter where you are geographically in the world. Don't take it for granted. Mother Nature can play tricks on us.
0: This is Kim Bowes. She lives near Petitcodiac on the Paulet River. Environment Canada not yet confirming whether it was a tornado, but the Northern Tornadoes Project, based out of Western University, says, yes, a tornado did occur in southern New Brunswick on Friday. Bit of music now from Dee Hernandez. She's performing at Fredericton's official Canada Day celebration on Wednesday. This is Used.

0: Hernandez and Used. She's performing a free show in Fredericton for Canada Day this Wednesday. This is Information Morning on CBC Radio 1, the summer edition. I'm your host, Khalil Akhtar, and John Hancock with us for a look at sports now. John, good morning.
1: This is the first big show, right?
0: This is the first big show.
1: Welcome.
0: Yeah, the year flies by. It feels like we just did this.
1: It sure does.
0: But here we are.
1: Wow.
0: Another summer. How are things looking?
1: Well, we've got a very good. We've got a huge soccer match to talk about this morning at the FIFA World Cup. Canada shutting out South Africa 1-0 on Sunday. That match in L.A. Stefan Eustaquio scored in the second minute of injury time to give Canada the victory, and they're into the round of 16 for the first time. And Alphonso Davies got to play in this game. The team really got a boost when he came on in the 75th minute, replacing Tejan Buchanan. Of course, Alphonso hasn't played at all because he's getting over a hamstring injury. His reaction to the big goal that won it for Canada?
2: I think it's a relief to be able to see the ball go in the back of the net and celebrate with the team is something truly amazing. It meant a lot. You know, the first three games, you know, I was on the sidelines, itching to get on the pitch and to be able to have, you know, these 15 minutes that I could get to, you know, be there on the pitch and celebrate with the guys is truly amazing.
1: And teammate Alistair Johnston's reaction to that goal?
3: Oh, man, relief that I wasn't going to have to play another 30 minutes. It is a strange feeling, and I bet that it's not dissimilar to what all the fans felt. It's just a moment of magic. It's one of those moments that you'll never forget where you were. That's something that is not lost on us, but look, we're going to get back in there, rest, recover, get out to Houston, and hopefully we'll have a good sea of red to match whatever. If it's another sea of red or a sea of orange over there, it'll be a pretty good match.
1: So, Khalil, it gets more difficult as we go on here. Canada, I'm sure, will be watching the match today between the Netherlands and Morocco. That'll be at 10 o'clock tonight, our time, and that's from Mexico. And whoever wins that match will face Canada on July the 4th. So it'll be an interesting, either team will be tough to beat, but yeah, it's going to be interesting to see what it might be, eh?
0: Absolutely.
1: By the way, other round of 32 games today. Brazil plays Japan this afternoon in Houston. Germany versus Paraguay a little later this afternoon in Foxborough. Canadian Football League on Sunday, the Montreal Alouettes improved to 3-1 on the season. They held on for a 37-35 win over winless Ottawa Red Blacks. Davis Alexander threw for 345 yards and two touchdowns, and Tyson Philpott had 12 receptions for 198 yards. Ottawa quarterback Jake Mayer, almost as good. He threw for 336 yards and three touchdowns. Red Blacks dropped to 0-3, still looking for their first win under coach and GM Ryan Dinwiddie. Ottawa's Gabriela Dabrowski, her partner Luisa Stefani of Brazil, won the Eastbourne Open women's doubles title in tennis, third title of the season for Dabrowski. In golf, Haran Ryu of South Korea recovered from a rough start to win her first career major title. She won the women's PGA Championship by two strokes over Ina Yun. Canada's Brooke Henderson tied for third at 10-under, three strokes back. Scottie Scheffler and Victor Hovland will meet in a sudden-death playoff today at the rain-delayed PGA Travelers Championship in Connecticut. Boy, the Blue Jays are struggling. They've now lost six in a row. The Texas Rangers completed a four-game sweep at Rogers Center, scoring the winning run on a wild pitch from Louis Varland in the ninth inning, winning 3-2. Bo Bichette and the Mets come to town today. Treya Savage gets the start for the Jays tonight. And in New Brunswick senior baseball, Charlottetown Islanders shut out winless Moncton Mets 9-0 Sunday. Second place Chatham Ironmen beat the Fredericton Royals 11-6. Talk to you again tomorrow.
0: All right, thanks very much, John. John Hancock there on the sports desk for us on this Monday morning edition of Information Morning. I'm your host, Khalil Akhtar, here on the program. It's the summer edition of Information Morning, and it's time now for the CBC News.
4: Good morning. I'm Sarah Trainer, and this is the CBC New Brunswick News. It's 6:30. People opposed to a planned mining development outside of Fredericton gathered on the Nashwauk River on the weekend to protest the project. They paddled down the river Saturday to raise awareness about their concerns and remind people of the beauty of the watershed. Rhythm Rati has the story.
5: First Nations grandmothers drum and sing as people push dozens of canoes and kayaks into the Nashwauk River. They came together to protest a proposed 1,200-hectare Sisson mining operation. It's expected to extract tungsten and molybdenum. Waste from the mine will be stored in a 750-hectare tailings pond near the Nashwauk watershed. Traditional Grand Chief of the Wollastoq Grand Council, Ron Trombley, says that worries him.
6: Like a lot of people do not think or consider about the animals, the birds that migrate, the insects that's going to go in those tailing ponds, and they will digest those unfortunate chemicals in their bodies and die and possibly spread some sort of diseases.
5: Trombley says he has no faith in the checks and balances put in place by government to protect the environment. Marian Lucas Jeffries and her husband came to paddle the river in protest as well.
7: My whole family actually lives in Fredericton, and so we're all impacted by any threat to the quality of water and the quality of the life that exists on the water and around it.
5: CBC News reached out to the company in charge of the proposed mine. Northcliff Resources Limited did not respond. Rhythm Rathi, CBC News, Fredericton.
4: Fredericton's own Tynan Lawrence was drafted in the first round of the NHL draft Friday night. Lawrence was selected 11th overall by the St. Louis Blues. One of his coaches says at 17 years old, Lawrence already has the mindset to be a pro. Jamie Heffernan is the owner of JH Sports and works with Lawrence on his game. Over 25 NHL teams called Heffernan to ask about Lawrence.
8: He doesn't care if he's drafted fifth, if he's drafted 24th. He just wants to play in the National Hockey League. Whatever team he was getting picked to, it wasn't going to change how hard he's going to work or how diligently, you know, he's going to work on his game. It wasn't going to change when Monday came. And they said that's just a mentality that I see in a lot of guys who make it to the NHL.
4: Lawrence says following the draft excitement, he's just back to playing hockey again. Heffernan says he's not surprised. Lawrence is already refocused on getting better. Four people have been displaced after a large fire at an apartment building in Lincoln this weekend. The fire happened Saturday evening when fire crews reported to the blaze, which is adjacent to the former Airport Inn. Ing Chun Su says she's owned the buildings for more than 20 years.
9: Friend of mine tell me she find out on Facebook Airport Inn is on fire. I said, "Whoa, what my God, what happened?" And then I just drop everything and drive here and see all the fire trucks. And everything is like this right now.
4: The assistant deputy chief of the Oromocto Fire Department says when firefighters arrived, they focused their efforts on saving a section of the property that has been converted into an 8-unit apartment building. That building suffered significant damages, but all 7 families living there were able to return to their homes. There's no word yet on the cause. No injuries were reported. Environment Canada is investigating reports of a tornado touching down in southern New Brunswick. Witnesses say the alleged twister downed trees near Petitcodiac Friday evening. A report from the Northern Tornadoes Project at Western University in London, Ontario, says preliminary data suggests it was an EF0 tornado, the weakest classification on the Enhanced Fujita scale. Environment Canada said Saturday it was too early to confirm whether it was a tornado, and the department may be sending a team to New Brunswick to investigate. And a St. John Festival founder says he's noticed a big change in consumer habits around drinking alcohol. Area 506 founder Ray Gracewood says he's seen a 400% increase in non-alcoholic beverage consumption in the past few years alone. Gracewood's bar and events now offer a wide variety of alcohol-free options to keep up with demand.
10: You know, I think that it's been gradual over time, but really over the last 2 or 3 years, that rate of growth has increased substantially. So we've tried to keep pace with the market and try to stay one step ahead, which is more options for those consumers and have something that we can suggest to them before they have to ask us for it. And I think that just creates a culture where, you know, people believe that this is the kind of place where they can get what they want.
4: Canadian consumption of alcohol per capita has seen a steady decline, hitting a 20-year low this year. That is the CBC News for New Brunswick.
0: Thanks very much, Sarah. Sarah Trainer there on the news desk for us on this Monday morning. This is Information Morning in the Summer. I'm your host, Khalil Akhtar. And Hope Edmond with me taking a look at the weather forecast. How are things looking, Hope?
11: Well, we're looking at a foggy morning right now, but we should see a sunny day and a day feeling like summer. So some parts of the province could see a high of up to 29 degrees today, with parts along the coast seeing a high of 15 degrees. There is a chance of some thunder showers later today, which could come with a chance of rain, of course. So we could see anywhere from 10 to 15 millimeters of rain. And then looking at some parts of the province specifically in Fredericton right now, it's 13 degrees. In St. John, 10 degrees. And then here in Moncton this morning, it is 11 degrees, Khalil.
0: Thanks very much, Hope. Hope Edmond there with a look at the weather forecast on this Monday morning. It is 24 minutes now before 7 o'clock. And let's turn to business news now. Here's the Business Digest with Megan Reed.
12: Good morning. Well, there's reports out that the world's favorite English teacher and the gym teacher have signed an ironclad prenup. It makes sense when you consider Taylor Swift is worth over $2 billion and Travis Kelce is worth a paltry $90 million. Here to explain what this all means is Eva Sachs. She's a chartered financial divorce specialist and she joins us now. Good morning, Eva.
13: Good morning, Megan.
12: So can we start off, what is a prenup?
13: A prenup is a legal contract that two people would sign that basically says in the event that they would separate and divorce, how they would basically undo their marriage, certainly from the financial section. So who would keep what, et cetera, et cetera.
12: Why do they get a bad rap?
13: I think they historically got a bad rap when we thought of somebody being forced to sign a prenup, you know, the night before the wedding, and you're not going to call everything off, so of course you're going to end up signing. I think things have changed dramatically over the last couple of years as people are being much more pragmatic and practical when it comes to looking at planning their finances.
12: Is that a generational thing? Are Gen Zs and millennials just more pragmatic?
13: Well, I think from the research and from my own experience with clients, it seems that in a lot of cases, if people are getting married a little bit later in life, so they're starting with some assets. And so they're understanding that they want to be protecting those in advance of getting married. Where years ago, I mean, the boomers, you know, we started with very little. So it was less of an issue.
12: Eva, how do you approach your future spouse? How do you begin the conversation? I would like you to sign a prenup.
13: Well, I think that, you know, one of the reasons people hesitate doing that because they think, is it going to hurt the relationship? Is it going to put somebody on edge? And I think it's really important that couples approach this kind of conversation to say, we really need to have an open conversation about our finances. And if there's a hesitation in doing that, then there might be a reason to hesitate with regards to the marriage. Because if they don't have that financial discussion, what assets do they own? What debts do they have? It really is a discussion around their attitudes around money and finances. Isn't that a great starting point for a relationship?
12: Yeah, start as you wish to proceed.
13: Mm-hmm.
12: And how much does a prenup actually cost?
13: It depends. There's certainly a lot of thinking with regards to looking at prenups, doing them jointly, certainly in the collaborative setting and so on. So if people are organized and so on, it shouldn't, the fee shouldn't deter anybody from doing them unless their situation is very complex, you know, multi-million dollar assets, lots of other investments, trusts, et cetera, et cetera. But for the average couple, I think if they're looking at the cost of their wedding and comparing it to the cost of the value of a prenup, I think the math makes sense.
12: For sure. Okay, so in your professional chartered financial divorce specialist opinion, who needs a prenup?
13: I would say in today's world, everybody. Simple answer, I guess. Anybody that has any assets as they're entering a marriage, if they have a business, if they have a pension, if they own a house or considering buying a house together, if parents have lent them money for the purchase of a house. So you can start to see if they have a cottage. So you can start to see most many people would fit into any one of those categories.
12: What advice do you have for couples about this?
13: Well, nobody starts into a relationship, whether they're going to be living together or getting married, with the intent of getting divorced. So they need to understand that they need to be somewhat prepared in the event that something happens, because in today's world, life gets complicated and people do find difficulties in keeping in long-term relationships.
12: They do. Well, Eva, I really want to thank you so much for your time today. You gave us a lot of really practical tips. I appreciate it.
13: Thanks, Megan.
12: Eva Sachs is a chartered financial divorce specialist. For CBC Radio, I'm Megan Reed.
0: Thanks very much, Megan. More business news online, cbc.ca/business. 19 minutes now before 7 o'clock. And let's turn to Jim Wilson now. One of the joys of the summer is spending time outdoors, hiking, lounging at the beach, sitting in your backyard or on your patio or deck, watching and listening to birds. With that in mind, we've asked birder Jim Wilson to join us every week on Information Morning in the Summer. He'll have his bird of the week every week. Jim Wilson, a birder and naturalist in Quispamsis. Good morning.
14: Good morning.
0: Thanks for joining us all summer long, Jim. What was it like to put together a list of birds to talk about? We asked you to come up with 10, right?
14: Yes, and I tried, Khalil, to pick birds that wouldn't be like a robin, which everybody pretty well knows, but I also wouldn't want to get something so obscure that most people would never hear of it or never encounter it. So I tried to find some birds somewhere in between, and hopefully I've been able to do that. You know, birds that you'd likely run across in the normal course of things, but especially if you were aware of our discussions through these talks. So that's kind of the approach I took, and I whittled it down to 10. And, looking forward to it.
0: What was your long list? Like, how long was your long list before whittling it down to 10?
14: Well, whittled it down from about 12 to 10. So it's not too long a
0: list. That's not bad.
14: Yeah, and I wanted to cover as many bird families as I could within reason. So, these are birds that everybody would have an opportunity, perhaps, to run across this summer.
0: Let's get started then. What's the pick of this week?
14: Well, the bird of the week is the pileated woodpecker. It's our largest woodpecker, and a lot of people, when they see it for the first time, wow, it's the size of a crow, and it has this flaming red crest on the top of its head. The bird is black and white, and very often it can be right down close to the ground. And when people first see it, they're just, wow, look at this. And the pileated name comes from the crest on the head. Pileated meaning, I guess, pointed head or crested head. So it's pretty well named. This is a bird, when you see it, you're not going to ignore it.
0: Yeah, the first time I saw one, I thought it was maybe some kind of young pheasant or something. Like it was sitting on the ground and it looked unlike any other bird I had seen.
14: A little bit like a pterodactyl.
0: Yeah.
14: Has this crested head and the big pointed bill and this largish bird. Yeah, pretty cool.
0: All right, so a lot of New Brunswickers have likely seen these. Give me a sense of what they sound like, though. We do have a couple of sounds from the pileated woodpecker. Why don't we play one first, and then we'll talk about that sound.
14: Sure, okay.
0: Yeah, okay. Definitely have heard that sound, right?
14: Yes, and a lot of people probably will recognize it, perhaps. That is the vocal call, and that's a call that a pileated woodpecker, one would make that call hoping to connect with its mate or another pileated woodpecker in the area, possibly. And they'll do that from an exposed perch, and it's kind of a communicative thing. I'm here, where are you?
0: And do they spend a lot of time with other woodpeckers, or are they mostly on their own?
14: Well, they're usually the pairs form, and they end up creating a nesting and a feeding territory that they basically defend against other pairs of pileated woodpeckers, especially during the breeding season. They probably would interact comfortably, more comfortably, with other pileated woodpeckers during, the other 9 months of the year, meaning, late summer through to early spring. But boy, when it comes to breeding season, what the pileated woodpeckers and other birds want to do by creating their own territories is to keep out competitors for food during the breeding season. Because if you're going to raise 3 or 4 or 5 babies during the course of the summer or the spring, you're going to want to have all the food resources within that territory to yourself. So they'll create a woodlot sized or maybe a few hectares of area where they're going to be really, really picky about other pileated woodpeckers coming into the territory almost any time, but especially during the breeding season.
0: Let's hear another sound here. Not the call, but perhaps that quintessential woodpecker sound.

0: So what do you what?
1: Go ahead, Jim.
0: What do you get from that, Khalil, when you hear it? I mean, that's a big sound.
1: It is a huge sound, and it's so well timed, if you know what I mean. It sounds almost mechanical in its percussion.
0: Yeah, indeed. I read somewhere that pileated and other woodpeckers can have the tapping sound in a drumming. It's called a drumming, and it's their song. It's effectively their song. The male and the female both do it. As many as 15 times a second. The rat-a-tat-tat-tat-tat can be as rapid as 15 times in a second.
1: Yeah.
0: You can imagine how fast that head and that beak are banging away, and they have to find something resonant, you know, something that really booms it out. And when you hear a pileated drumming, it's unlike any of the other, let's call them, lesser woodpeckers. This is a big guy, and he finds the most resonant limb or whatever it might be, hollow tree, to make that sound for, because he's announcing his presence,
1: yeah.
0: He or she, and, okay, it's another sort of keep out kind of a call.
1: And as a call, yes, it's a keep out thing, but why else does a woodpecker peck at a tree?
0: Pileated, for example, and all other woodpeckers, each woodpecker species has a niche in the landscape. And pileated woodpeckers, as one example, they're extractors of insects that bore into the wood of trees.
1: Yeah.
0: And they don't bother a healthy tree. In other words, they'll cling to it, they'll perch on it, but they don't actually peck and extract wood or make holes in a healthy tree. They're looking for food in the form of boring insects, for the most part, or ants or things like that. And so what they do, they go from tree to tree, they check the tree. If it's starting to deteriorate in terms of dying or not being in greatest of shape, then they'll start to tap on that tree, and then they listen for crawling things inside the wood. And they got really good ears, and they put their head right next to the wood, tap, listen, tap, listen. And if they detect some insects crawling around inside that unhealthy tree, they're not going to bother a healthy one, then they'll go at it just like an axe with that big beak. And they'll make very large oval holes where they'll extract out the insects. And in addition to having a big, heavy beak and a really good ear, they've also got an incredible tongue. The tongue is literally coiled up inside the head. And the bill on a pileated woodpecker, because it's a big bird, is probably, you know, maybe several centimeters long, a couple of inches at least. And the tongue can uncoil, come out of the beak, several times the length of the bill.
1: Wow.
0: So that means they can make a hole, they can find a tunnel in there that an insect has made, and in goes the tongue with a sticky, brushy tip on it. And they can sense, you know, as they're going, what they're feeling with that tongue. And when they come to an ant, maybe, or whatever insect, the sticky tongue gets the insect, and they extract it out and eat it, and then go for the next one and the next one. Mm. And they can literally take a tree apart that's infested with insects, and maybe spend days doing it. But that's what they do.
1: It strikes me, and maybe it's just because I'm a human and we can't do this, it strikes me as really odd that an animal can bang its beak or head against a tree so repetitively with so much force without, you know, giving itself a concussion.
0: Yes, and that's another secret to woodpeckers, another really interesting thing. I love the woodpecker family because they're built to do these things. The lower mandible of a woodpecker's bill is slightly longer than the upper mandible. Okay, the beak, the other part of the beak.
1: Yeah.
0: And so when they strike that beak on wood, they go at right angles to the surface. And so that means that the lower mandible hits slightly ahead of the upper, and the force of the blow is transferred into the jaws, okay, rather than into the brain. And the brain also has a pad. There's a pad between the jaw bones and the base of the beak and the brain. So and is positioned well back in the head, so that it's built to absorb some of the impact. Our brains are different, apparently, and if we have an impact on our head from the side or from the front, it can really affect us. But if we were to jump from a chair to the floor, our brains apparently are constructed so that we have a pad at the bottom of our brain. It's a little different from what I've read before. So woodpeckers are really interestingly constructed to do all these things.
1: Where can people see pileated woodpeckers? These are pretty widespread across the province, right?
0: Yeah, they are. And an interesting thing about that is that they used to be associated with big, mature stands of timber. Well, there's not very many big, mature, unaffected stands of timber anymore because of, you know, it's pretty intensive logging going on in New Brunswick. So these birds have adapted to almost any stand of trees of any size at all. And you can find them in backyards sometimes, and, you know, in cities and towns even, or any kind of a woodlot that's of any particular size. So they can show up almost anywhere now, whereas they used to be just in big stands of big timber.
1: Jim, it's good to talk to you, and it's good to have you here all summer. Thanks very much.
0: Great. You're very welcome. Thank you.
1: Naturalist and birder Jim Wilson of Quispamsis. He'll be a regular on Information Morning in the summer with Bird of the Week every Monday morning. It is 8 minutes now before 7 o'clock.

0: This is Information Morning in the summer. I'm Khalil Akhtar, your host here on the program on CBC Radio 1. Well, for the first time ever, Canada has made it through the round of 32 in the FIFA World Cup. Canada won a nail-biting game 1-0 yesterday against South Africa. There were watch parties all over, including one at Pickeroons in Fredericton. Soccer fans were packed shoulder to shoulder, even outside in the rain, to see the action. And our associate producer, Laura Flight, was there to catch the game.
1: Hi, my name is Promise. I'm out here watching the Canada versus South Africa game.
2: Hi, I'm Jevin Eddy, and I'm also at Pickeroons watching Canada play.
3: All right, and who are you both rooting for?
1: Canada.
2: Yeah, Team Canada.
3: Okay, where are we at right now in the game?
1: It's no-no.
3: Okay.
1: Tie.
2: Halftime is 0-0.
3: How are you both feeling?
1: Yo, I think, honestly, it's going to be our time soon. Canada has been putting a lot of pressure against South Africa, so I know our time's coming. Just a little bit more minutes, like soon in the halftime, I think we might get a goal here.
2: Honestly, I think Canada's going to win. Yeah. They have some good chances.
3: How are you feeling?
2: Feeling good about it. Like, I think Canada should pull it off.
4: I'm Olivia, and I'm 15 years old.
5: I'm Anna, and I'm 14 years old.
6: I'm Claire, and I'm 15 years old.
7: And you're all wearing soccer jerseys. Can you tell me where you just came from?
4: We just came from Rosse. We were playing against Fundy, and we play for FDSA.
7: So we're at Pickeroons, but you guys are outside at Pickeroons. Why are you watching the game outside?
5: It's really crowded inside, so we decided to watch on the laptop.
7: It's pretty busy.
4: Yeah. We came a bit late, so there was no seats. So.
7: Fair enough. And both rooms here at Pickeroons are packed.
4: Yeah.
7: How are you feeling about the game right now?
5: It's getting intense.
4: I think they're playing really good.
7: Yeah.
4: There's like a lot of stress to get a goal.
7: And they almost just had one.
4: Yeah.
7: Yeah. What are you hoping happens, I guess, for the rest of this game?
5: I hope they get ahead.
4: I hope they get a goal, but it's pretty interesting to watch PKs.
5: Yeah,
4: so.
5: That's true.
1: Yo, we said it was coming the whole time. We said it was coming. 90th minute, we got it.
7: And how are you feeling?
1: Hey, I'm doing good. Yo, this is Canada. We out here now. I'm excited.

0: hard.
1: I hope we continue to win.
0: I mean, hopefully win.
1: Yeah.
2: Again, like, they've never gotten this far, so it's like...
1: It's, like, special to have gotten this far already, so hopefully they continue.
3: Hi, I'm Morton Moores. I'm a member of the FDSA board, so we're here supporting it.
4: Okay.
3: Yeah, absolutely.
4: How are you feeling?
3: Elated. We're very excited.
4: Yeah.
3: We've been watching. We came to all the games here at the Roundhouse. Our executive director is actually on the Canada national team staff. So we're very excited here.
4: What does this mean for you guys?
3: It's huge. I mean, to make it to the round of 32 was huge to begin with, since we have never won a game before. And now we're in the round of 16. So we're very proud of the lads, and we're very, very emotional and excited.
5: Some voices there from Fredericton over the weekend. Some soccer fans speaking with Laura Flight yesterday at Pickeroons as they took in the soccer. It is a couple minutes now to World Report time here on CBC Radio 1. This is Information Morning in the Summer. I'm your host Khalil Akhtar here on the program. And there is lots to come on the show as we kick it off for the summer season. We're going to talk about hockey in the next half hour. Well, in the next hour, I should say. Most 17-year-olds are finishing high school and contemplating potential careers. But Tynan Lawrence knows exactly what he's doing next year. The hockey player was just drafted to the NHL. We'll hear more about the Fredericktonian and his journey to Major League Hockey coming up on the program in the next hour. Our gardening phone-in is up after 8 o'clock as well. George Scott joining us to take your gardening questions. You can get them in early. info@cbc.ca. If you got a gardening question to ask Jim Scott a bit later on this morning, give us a call as well after 8 o'clock. But for now, get those emails in. info@cbc.ca for Jim. George Scott on the program. Coming up in the next half hour of the program, a difficult story. A St. John man has been found guilty of two counts of first-degree murder. Reporters Bobby Jean McKinnon and Shane McGee have been covering the trial in recent weeks in St. John, and they will join us for a recap after 7 o'clock. Stay tuned.

Hi there, I'm Khalil Akhar. This is Information Morning in the Summer for Monday, June 29th. Well, up ahead in this, the second hour of the program, a St. John man has been found guilty of two counts of first-degree murder. Reporters Bobby Jean McKinnon and Shane McGee covered that trial, and they're joining me next on the program for a recap. Also ahead, a 17-year-old from Fredericton was drafted to the NHL Friday night. Tynan Lawrence was picked 11th overall by the St. Louis Blues. We'll hear from one of his trainers about what it takes to be in the NHL. And of course, Monday morning means our gardening phone-in. George Scott joining us later on after 8 o'clock. Get your questions in now, though. 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

0: First, though, Sarah Traynor joining us with a look at news headlines on this Monday morning. Sarah, hello.
1: Hello. In the news, about 120 people paddled along the Nashwauk River in Fredericton on the weekend protesting against a mining operation. The Sisson Mine Project is a 1,200-hectare mining operation which would extract tungsten and molybdenum for 27 years. The waste produced by this mine will be stored in a tailings pond near the Nashwauk River watershed. Environment Canada is investigating reports of a tornado touching down in southern New Brunswick. Witnesses say the alleged twister downed trees near Petitcodiac on Friday evening. And a St. John Festival founder says he's noticed a big change in consumer habits around drinking alcohol. Area 506 founder Ray Gracewood says he's seen a 400% increase in non-alcoholic beverage consumption in the past few years alone. I'll have more on these and other stories coming up at 7:30.
0: Thanks very much, Sarah. Sarah Traynor there on the news desk for us on this Monday morning. And let's turn to the weather forecast again. Tina Simkin back with us, our morning meteorologist here on the program. Tina, hello.
2: Hello. Well, you know, not much is changing. We still have those fog patches this morning, and they're going to stay with us for the better part of the morning. It's a little bit stubborn with the fog, only because the winds are fairly light, so it's not mixing things up. But our temperatures are pretty mild. Some of the cooler readings are coming in, say, from Doaketown to Edmonton around 9 degrees, so that's not too cool. But we've got 11 from Perth Andover to Woodstock, 13 in Fredericton, St. John coming in at that reading, 12 in Moncton, Bathurst coming in at 11, Campbellton is sitting at 12, as is Dalhousie, with those light northerly winds. Now, we do have clearing skies across northern New Brunswick, so we're already seeing some sunshine, but the fog is pretty thick, especially near and along areas of the coast or bodies of water. It will take some time with those light northerly winds for the fog to dissipate, but we should get back to sunny skies to, at times, a mix of sun and clouds this morning. And then we'll see more of an increase or more of a mix of sun and clouds into the afternoon with the chance of showers, even a risk of thunderstorms. Now, in thunderstorms, of course, we know they can produce heavier winds, of course, lightning, and some gusty wind conditions with rainfall amounts anywhere from 10 to 15 millimeters near or underneath some of these thunderstorms. So we do have to keep an eye on the sky for that this afternoon. It's never any fun to drive underneath some of these storms that do form. Our temperatures today, though, should slide up anywhere from 24 degrees along areas of the coast to around 28 to 29 degrees inland. So it's going to definitely feel like summer with the heat going up into the mid to upper 20s. And not only that, the humidity is starting to creep up ever so slowly. So you might notice that a little bit humid today. Certainly after it storms, if there are those thunderstorms that do form, it will feel pretty steamy. Overnight tonight, the temperature should drop anywhere from, say, 9 to 15 degrees. With the winds remaining light and any thunderstorms that do form this afternoon will dissipate this evening, and then we'll be left with partly cloudy skies overnight and some fog patches redeveloping. So not much changes for today, say, from what we saw over the weekend. But tomorrow there's a better front that pushes through. It's a little bit stronger. So I do expect to see more widespread showers and thunderstorms, especially tomorrow afternoon. So keep that in mind as we head and plan for the rest of the week. I'm sure a lot of folks have this week off with Canada Day and the schools wrapping up. So, yeah, so you just have to keep an eye on those afternoon thunderstorms for today and especially tomorrow.
0: All right, Tina, thanks very much for this.
2: You're welcome.
0: Tina Simkin, our morning meteorologist here on Information Morning. It is 15 minutes now after 7 o'clock. A warning now, this next story contains graphic and disturbing details and descriptions of domestic violence, so listen with care. A tragic story in St. John has played out in a courtroom over the past 3 weeks. It took a jury a few hours to find Roman Commissioni guilty last Wednesday. The 46-year-old stabbed two boys, aged 17 and 10, to death in an apartment in January of 2025. They can't be named because of a publication ban and are identified only as A, B, and C, D. But it can be reported as a case of domestic violence. CBC reporters Bobby Jean McKinnon and Shane McGee have been covering the trial and join me now with some of their observations and what the jury didn't hear. Good morning.
3: Good morning, Khalil.
4: Good morning.
0: Bobby Jean, what happened on that winter day in 2025?
4: Well, the day the trial started, it was a beautiful sunny day here in St. John, but inside the courtroom, tension was high. There was, I think, a sense of dread of what we were going to hear. And everyone in that courtroom was quickly transported to a moment of sheer horror. It was the morning of January 29th in St. John's North End, a Wednesday, and 911 operators received a call at 7:04 from the teenage victim begging for help and saying, "He's got a knife." The jury heard a recording of this call, and the terror in his voice was palpable. He stopped responding to the 911 operator after about 39 seconds, but the line stayed open for almost another 2 minutes. That's when we could hear his screams and what sounded like a struggle as the 911 operator kept saying, "Hello? Hello?" The jurors looked horrified by this, really shaken. One woman held her hand over her mouth as she listened.
0: Oh my, so what happened next?
3: Well, the St. John police responded right away, but they didn't have the exact address. The street has a similar set of buildings, and police searched one building, but it turned out to be the wrong one. They were about to search a second building, but that's when there was another 911 call at 7:08 a.m., just 4 minutes after the teen's call. This was from a woman who can only be identified as Witness A. A publication ban means we cannot use her name. She is Roman Commissioni's ex-partner. She wasn't in the province that day, and she gave the apartment address, and she said Commissioni had sent her a message saying he had killed the boys and himself. And she received a photo of the eldest victim's dead body.
0: What do we know about Roman Commissioni and Witness A?
4: Well, the publication bans mean there's a lot of details we can't report. What we can say is that Commissioni and Witness A testified about living in Ukraine and how their lives were affected by the Russian invasion in 2022. Both fled to Canada that year. Commissioni worked as a truck driver, spending days at a time away on the road. The relationship broke down and they divorced in November of 2024, just 2 months before the murders. He testified about his rising stress over this and drinking to cope.
0: What about these two young victims, Shane? What do we know about them?
3: So Witness A described both as very gifted and talented, saying the youngest was kind and gentle. Sunshine, she said, with a love of sports. While the teen painted and played guitar, he was described as very mature. She said he was not talkative, but was thoughtful. And when he said something, it was for a reason.
0: So Shane, what did the police find when they arrived at that apartment?
3: So there was body camera footage from the police that was played. It captured this escalating sense of something terrible unfolding. Once Witness A had called 911, police had the correct address. The footage shows officers running inside to find a pool of blood in the apartment building's common hallway and then rushing to try and get inside this apartment, breaking through a barricaded door and finding the horrific scene inside, the teen's body on the floor. His phone, used to call 911, was found on a closet floor in a bedroom. The 10-year-old's body was in bed with a blanket pulled up. An officer said he appeared tucked into bed and was still warm to the touch with no signs of life. Several of the four officers who testified about that morning were really emotional, clearly struggling as they recounted what they saw. One of the first officers in the apartment kept looking up at the courtroom ceiling, taking deep breaths. Another with decades of experience, his voice was cracking, deeply exhaling multiple times, appearing to hold back tears.
0: Bobby Jean, the jury also heard forensic evidence. Tell us a bit about that.
4: Dr. Eric Mont, the forensic pathologist who performed the autopsies, testified both victims died from multiple stab wounds. We heard from police about two knives seized from the scene that matched the knife block set in the kitchen. A forensic specialist testified the teen's blood was on the knives and on the T-shirt Commissioni was wearing when he was arrested. Aaron McBride from the RCMP's National Forensic Lab in Ottawa said the pool of blood on the hallway floor outside the apartment also belonged to the teen. And she said the boy was also a possible contributor to the DNA found on the knives and on Commissioni's T-shirt.
0: And Shane, what about Roman Commissioni that morning? Where did the police find him?
3: Well, police found him in the apartment on a toilet covered in blood. He was conscious but nonverbal, and he was arrested, taken to the police station and eventually hospital. We heard two nails were removed from his brain. The Crown argued he used a nail gun to attempt to take his own life. The trial heard he remained sedated for several weeks in hospital and eventually was sent to the Restigouche Hospital Center for evaluation.
0: I'm Khalil Akhtar, and we're talking about the recent double murder case in St. John. Roman Commissioni was found guilty of two counts of first-degree murder last week. And a warning, this story contains graphic and disturbing details and descriptions of domestic violence. Bobby Jean, Commissioni has been found guilty of first-degree murder, so it's clear the jury believed these crimes were planned. What case did the Crown make for his premeditation?
4: Mm-hmm. The Crown alleged these killings were driven by vengeance because Commissioni could not cope with his recent divorce, that he used the boys' lives as a retaliation weapon, and that his planning started 8 days earlier on January 21st, 2025. During closing arguments, Crown Prosecutor Elena Campbell used a PowerPoint presentation on the overhead screens to lead the jury through a series of emails, online searches, and messages that were extracted from Commissioni's cell phone, laptop, and tablet to really lay out the timeline. It started with Commissioni hacking into his ex-partner's Instagram account and taking screenshots of her private chat messages with a man, which he planned to send to her mother as a way to punish her for what he perceived as her promiscuity. On January 25th, he researched and then bought the nail gun. On January 26th, he pre-recorded a video to his parents, warning them if they heard, quote, anything bad in the near future, then it's most likely true. On January 27th, he searched when is deepest sleep, when the deepest sleep sets in, and how long after falling asleep does a person enter deep sleep. There was a handwritten signed letter that police seized from the apartment. It was dated January 27th, still 2 days before the murders. It was addressed to Canadian officials and read in part, "My name is Roman Commissioni and I'm fully responsible for this situation." And then on January 29th, within minutes of the 17-year-old victim's 911 call, Commissioni sent the video he had pre-recorded to his parents. A number of emails Commissioni had pre-scheduled also went out later in the day after he was already in police custody and at the hospital.
0: So Shane, in the courtroom, what was Roman Commissioni's defense?
3: Well, Khalil, it was difficult to get a sense of his defense. We often get a sense of that, the defense position, through cross-examination questions of Crown witnesses, but many times there were no cross-examination questions asked, and Commissioni himself was the only defense witness called. In some cases, you hear people claim self-defense, provocation, or intoxication. Those weren't put forward here. When his lawyer gave her closing argument last week, she alluded to how Commissioni had some alcohol in his system, an amount the jury heard meant he could still legally drive. And she said his testimony reflected a declining mental state prior to the killings, suggesting the note at the scene, those scheduled emails and other actions were a reflection of that state due to the divorce months earlier. While testifying, Commissioni said he has no memory of January 28th and 29th, but insisting that he had no plan to kill the two.
0: Bobby Jean, there are some things the jury did not hear. Can you lay that out for us?
4: Mm-hmm. Sure. When Commissioni testified, Justice Darrell Stevenson addressed the lawyers during the morning break after the jurors had left the courtroom. He was concerned about Commissioni's rambling answers. The jury was in a room right next door, so the judge was almost whispering while he raised this so they wouldn't hear him. Although Commissioni's defense lawyer, Shanna Wicks, had interrupted Commissioni's testimony a few times, Commissioni repeatedly returned to allegations of infidelity against his ex-partner. At one point, he held up his index finger and told Wicks to hold on as he continued an anecdote. The judge said he was reluctant to intervene, that he wanted to preserve trial fairness, but stressed that this was a criminal proceeding. He said, quote, "I can't find a better word to capture it than just decency." He asked both the Crown and defense for ideas on how best to handle the situation. He said he'd never experienced anything like this before in all his time on the bench. After the break, before the jurors came back, the lawyers agreed Commissioni's defense lawyer would ask him leading questions to try to keep him on point.
0: Was there anything else that happened while the jury was outside the courtroom?
4: I can tell you that Stevenson had urged the defense during pretrial hearings to consider pleading guilty, possibly to the lesser charges of second-degree murder. He suggested it would make no practical difference at the end of the day, given the circumstances of the case, but it would avoid having to go to trial and spare witness A from having to testify. First and second degree murder both carry automatic life sentences. The only difference is parole eligibility, which is either 25 years or 10 years. Stevenson made these comments after hearing some of the evidence against Commissioney, including a note he gave a correctional officer at the St. John Jail. It read in part, "I desperately regret what happened to kids and with me, and I pray several times per day to receive God's forgiveness." Stevenson said if there was any merit to those words, he could think of something, probably the best thing somebody could do that would be consistent. He said, quote, "Am I speaking in code or am I speaking plainly enough?" Wicks just replied, "Certainly I understand, Mr. Justice."
0: So Shane, can you describe the scene in the courtroom when the verdict was finally read?
3: So deliberations started Tuesday and the jury was gone less than 3 hours when they sent a note to the judge asking to listen back to a recording of witness A's testimony. And that's replayed in open court. The judge, the lawyers, everyone else is present. But there was an audio issue. It was really difficult to hear the testimony. That led to the jury only coming back Wednesday morning. We expected that they would listen to the entire, hopefully boosted audio, but that wasn't what happened.
0: What did happen?
3: There was another note sent by the jury that they had a verdict, and they said they didn't need to continue hearing witness A's testimony. When they walked into the courtroom to deliver the verdict, some already appeared emotional. There were police officers, lawyers, and court staff gathered in the public gallery. Commissioney stood in the prisoner's box with his lawyer beside him, and he closed his eyes as the verdicts were being read. By that point, a few jurors were weeping, and once the verdict was read, one of the three prosecutors left the courtroom to notify witness A. And with a sentencing date set, Commissioney was taken away by the sheriffs.
0: And Bobby Jean, what do we know about witness A and her reaction to those verdicts?
4: Lawyer Mel Norton issued a statement on her behalf shortly after the verdict. It said in part, "Today's verdict is an acknowledgement of the profound harm that was done. Today is not a day of closure. It is a day on which our client continues to mourn." He said, "This has been and remains an intensely private grief," and he requested witness A be provided the privacy, dignity, and space she needs to continue grieving.
0: Bobby Jean and Shane, a difficult story to cover. Thanks very much for doing this.
3: Thank you, Khalil.
4: Thanks.
0: CBC reporters Bobby Jean McKinnon and Shane McGee covered the trial over the last 3 weeks in St. John. You can find their coverage on our website, cbc.ca/NB. Commissioney will be sentenced on August 13th.

0: It is 29 minutes now after 7 o'clock here on CBC Radio 1. Up ahead on the program, a 17-year-old from Fredericton was drafted to the NHL Friday night. Tynan Lawrence was picked 11th overall by the St. Louis Blues. We're going to hear from one of his trainers about what it takes to be in the NHL. That conversation up ahead on the program in the next half hour. We'll also launch the first edition of our summer contest, Guess the New Brunswick Invention, we're calling it. We'll give you the details after the news.
1: Good morning. I'm Sarah Trainer, and this is the CBC New Brunswick News. It's 7:30. People opposed to a planned mining development outside of Fredericton gathered on the Nashwauk River over the weekend to protest the project. They paddled down the river Saturday to raise awareness about their concerns and remind people of the beauty of the watershed. The CBC's Rhythm Rati has the story.
2: First Nations grandmothers drum and sing as people push dozens of canoes and kayaks into the Nashwauk River. They came together to protest a proposed 1,200-hectare Sisson mining operation. It's expected to extract tungsten and molybdenum. Waste from the mine will be stored in a 750-hectare tailings pond near the Nashwauk watershed. Traditional Grand Chief of the Wolastoq Grand Council, Ron Tremblay, says that worries him.
3: Like a lot of people do not think or consider about the animals, the birds that migrate, the insects that's going to go in those tailing ponds, and they will digest those unfortunate chemicals in their bodies and die and possibly spread some sort of diseases.
2: Tremblay says he has no faith in the checks and balances put in place by government to protect the environment. Marian Lucas Jeffries and her husband came to paddle the river in protest as well.
4: My whole family actually lives in Fredericton, and so we're all impacted by any threat to the quality of water and the quality of the life that exists on the water and around it.
2: CBC News reached out to the company in charge of the proposed mine. Northcliff Resources Limited did not respond. Rhythm Rathi, CBC News, Fredericton.
1: The judge who presided over the double murder jury trial of a St. John man found guilty June 24th had urged the defense to consider pleading guilty ahead of the trial. The details discussed during voir dire hearings couldn't be reported until now. Bobby Jean McKinnon has the story and a warning. This story contains details of domestic violence.
5: Court of King's Bench Justice Daryl Stevenson raised the idea of Roman Commissioney pleading guilty during hearings leading up to his trial. A jury found Commissioney guilty of two counts of first-degree murder in the 2025 stabbing deaths of two boys aged 10 and 17. St. John police found their bodies inside an apartment in the city's North End on January 29th, responding to a 911 call from the eldest victim. A publication ban prohibits naming the boys, identified only as A, B, and C, D, but it can be reported it's a case of domestic violence. During a pretrial hearing in May, Stevenson heard evidence that Commissioney handed a note to a correctional officer at the St. John Jail 10 months after the killings. It read in part, "I desperately regret what happened to kids and with me, and I pray several times per day to receive God's forgiveness." Stevenson asked Commissioney's lawyer Shanna Wicks about it and said if there was any merit to those words, he could think of something, probably the best thing somebody could do, that would be consistent. He said, quote, "Am I speaking in code or am I speaking plainly enough?" Wicks replied, "Certainly I understand, Mr. Justice." Stevenson suggested it would make no practical difference at the end of the day. First and second degree murder both carry automatic life sentences. The only difference is parole eligibility, which is either 25 years or 10 years. But pleading guilty would have avoided having to go to trial and spare the Crown's key witness, Commissioney's ex-partner, from having to testify. Commissioney is scheduled to be sentenced on August 13th. Bobby Jean McKinnon, CBC News, St. John.
1: Fredericton native Tynan Lawrence is now one of the few New Brunswickers to be drafted in the first round of the NHL. The 17-year-old plays at Boston University and was selected 11th overall by the St. Louis Blues on Friday night. Lawrence says it's not every day someone from Fredericton hears their name at the NHL draft.
6: It's a pretty special moment, especially, you know, being where I'm from and kind of the support that I've had the whole, you know, growing up and especially now that I've got drafted. So just, you know, walking up on stage was, you know, definitely a surreal moment, but also I think it's pretty special for kind of everyone that's seen me grow up and, you know, helped me along the way and support me, whether it's, you know, a lot as a coach or even as a friend, just being there. I feel like it's been a pretty special moment, not only for me, but for them too.
1: Lawrence says he's gotten lots of messages from friends and some NHLers as well. Fellow New Brunswicker Charlie Morrison was also drafted on Saturday in the third round to the New York Rangers. And as summer patio and barbecue season heats up, some people will be reaching for cold beverages. But now more than ever, consumers are opting for non-alcoholic options. According to Statistics Canada, the Canadian consumption of alcohol has hit a 20-year low. Eric Manning is president of Barrel and Bloom Agency, which specializes in alcohol-free options. He says the liquor-free libations are no longer a niche market and are moving into the mainstream.
7: I think it's a category that's absolutely growing and is growing globally for the last few years. We see investments from global companies, wine, spirits, beer. We see new product innovation coming to market, and we see that true, strong consumer demand. So when consumers and restaurants and retailers and producers all moving in the same direction, you usually see the sign of a shift.
1: New Brunswick Liquor Corporation said its non-alcoholic beverage category saw $1.6 million in sales last year, with revenue up 82% over the previous year. And that's the CBC News for New Brunswick.
0: Thanks very much, Sarah. Sarah Treanor there on the news desk for us on this Monday morning. This is Information Morning in the summer. I'm your host, Khalil Akhtar, on the show. And Hope Edmond taking a look at the weather forecast right now. Hope?
8: Well, we're still seeing some pretty foggy skies out there, except in the north where they're seeing some sun already. So we should have a sunny day, feeling like summer, a chance of thunder showers later today, though, which could also come with some rain, of course. So we could see anywhere between 10 to 15 millimeters of rain, and temperatures could reach up to 29 degrees inland, while reaching up to 15 degrees along parts of the coast. And then looking at some cities in particular, so in Fredericton right now, it's 13 degrees. In St. John, 13 degrees as well, and they're also seeing some mist. And then here in Moncton, we are seeing some light drizzle and quite some fog out there too, and it is 12 degrees in Moncton, Khalil.
0: Thanks very much, Hope. Hope Edmond there with a look at the weather forecast. 23 minutes now before 8 o'clock here on CBC Radio 1. Well, a Fredericton hockey player has just been drafted to the NHL. Sarah was talking about this in her newscast just a few minutes ago. 17-year-old Tynan Lawrence, the 11th overall pick on Friday night. He is now signed with the St. Louis Blues. He grew up playing for the Fredericton Blues, but has been on the ice with Boston University for the past year. The CBC's Oliver Pearson spoke with Lawrence on Saturday.
6: Yeah, it was a really, you know, cool experience. I was, you know, very excited. Obviously, kind of the whole build up to the, you know, hearing your name called. It's, you know, a long time coming. Just growing up, always want to get drafted, and then, you know, the whole draft year's a, you know, long year, a lot of ups and downs for everybody. But just, you know, that's kind of like that, you know, little bit of relief just hearing your name called, knowing that it's over, and then just, you know, you're back to playing hockey without that, you know, all the stress. The team's watching you every time, so it's just exciting to kind of spend it with my, you know, family and friends.
9: Yeah, what was it like being there? I think you had your parents and your siblings there. What was that like to be able to share it with them?
6: Yeah, it was definitely a great experience, them being here with me, you know, being able to spend it with, you know, family here, and then my buddies back home watching, hearing them, you know, all text me and call me afterwards is, you know, something pretty special. You know, it's something that, you know, it's not just me walking up on stage, it's kind of everybody's kind of helped me along the way. So them being here with me is a, you know, great experience, and I'm, you know, super happy they were here with me. You know, not every year there's a player that gets drafted from, you know, such a small town. It's not like it's a, you know, big market like Toronto or, you know, out west. So just being able to kind of see all the support I get from back home and you know, knowing that everyone's supporting me and, you know, in my corner is, you know, a great feeling, and I'm super grateful.
9: It must be quite a moment thinking, you know, where you're from and where you are now.
6: Yeah, it definitely is a, you know, really cool moment. Just, you know, not like, obviously, as we were talking about, not every time you kind of see that every year. It's a pretty special moment, especially, you know, being where I'm from and kind of the support that I've had the whole, you know, growing up and especially now that I've got drafted. So just, you know, walking up on stage was, you know, definitely a surreal moment, but also I think it's pretty special for kind of everyone that's seen me grow up and, you know, helped me along the way and supported me, whether it's, you know, a lot as a coach or even as a friend, just being there. I feel like it's been a pretty special moment, not only for me, but for them too.
0: That's Tynan Lawrence speaking with Oliver Pearson after being drafted to the St. Louis Blues. Jamie Heffernan has worked with Lawrence for the last 6 years, both on and off the ice. He's the owner of JH Sports, a Fredericton-based company that trains and develops athletes in Canada and the U.S. He joins me now on the line to talk more about this success. It's good to have you, Jamie.
10: Good morning. Thanks for having me.
0: What was your reaction when you heard Tynan's name called in the draft?
10: Just pure excitement, just for Tynan and his family. Just getting to witness just how much, you know, time and effort and everything that's went into, you know, Tynan's development over the last like 5 or 6 years. I'm just super, super excited for him and his family. And like Ty said, it's an exciting, it's a very stressful week when you go through a process like this. So I'm just extremely happy and excited, you know, for Tynan and his whole family.
0: I want to highlight one fact here. How big a deal is it to be drafted 11th in the first round? Like, how rare is this for a Maritimer?
10: I would have to check my history books, but from my knowledge, it's extremely rare. It's having worked in the NHL for the last 12 years as a development coach, like, to witness firsthand of just how difficult it is to even get drafted at all to the NHL. And then, so to see Tynan go, you know, so high, like there was only two kids from all of Atlantic Canada this year that were even drafted in the NHL. Like that's how rare it is even to get drafted. But to get drafted 11th, it just really, you know, just shows of, you know, what a talented kid, hardworking kid, and like you mentioned, the amount of times he's been scouted and interviewed, it just goes to show just how much you know, teams and organizations in the NHL really think about Tynan as a player and as a person to be drafted that high.
0: Yeah, tell me about the person. Tell me about what kind of hockey player Tynan is.
10: Tynan as a player is, you know, on the ice, he's, you know, what they call a 200-foot player. He's extremely talented offensively. He's a player that drives a lot of offense. He's a player that, regardless of who he's playing with, makes teammates better. And he's a very rare kid where a lot of kids that have his offensive talent don't necessarily work as hard at the other end of the ice. But, you know, Tynan, speaking to some of our scouts here and, a few years ago, was one of the things that they said that stood out, was just his overall compete level in the defensive end, that he just doesn't take shifts off. He's just relentless. And, you know, as the team mentioned to me, he's like, that's the type of person that's not only a great player in the regular season, but he's a prototypical player that gets even better in the playoffs. And that's a pretty high regard comment coming from a kid who's only 17 years old, but for people to notice that, you know, at such a young age, at 17, it's pretty cool.
0: This is life changing, right? It's one thing to be drafted to the NHL, but a first round pick is just a whole other level. I wonder how this changes Tynan's life now at this young age.
10: Well, the one, on one hand, it won't change what he does on Monday. Him and I have talked about, you know, this moment and going through the draft, you know, over the last couple of years, because we knew he was still very highly scouted. But the way he's wired, is on Monday, he's going to show up to the gym and he's going to, you know, do his workout. He's going to work hard. He's going to go on the ice and he's just going to keep trying to get better. He's just literally how he operates. Now, the social part of it has changed quite a bit. You know, as you mentioned, as over the last 2 or 3 weeks with, you know, getting a little bit more press every time you're, you know, at the golf course or you're going somewhere to, you know, friends to have dinner, there's definitely a lot more eyeballs staring at you than he was used to probably, three or four months ago. But, you know, as you talk to, as we, you know, to kind of discuss this, that's what it's like, comes with the territory. You know, you want to be a professional athlete. And they said, this is one of those things that come with it, but he's an extremely humble person. You know, it's one of the very, great qualities that Tynan has. He's been around my own children, on and off the ice, you know, that are 5 and 6 years younger than he is. He's been around our gym, around the golf course with younger kids. And the way he interacts with them is very, very easy for him. It doesn't come forced, whatsoever, but, there's definitely a few more eyes on him definitely than there was a month ago.
0: All right. So walk me through the next little while. On Monday, he goes to the gym and does the usual thing, but how quickly does his day-to-day change here in the coming months?
10: Yeah, so this week he's away at development camp in St. Louis, but like I said, once he comes back, it's kind of the reality that most people don't realize is that they always see, you know, their performance and the skill because they're used to watching a 60-minute hockey game. They don't get to see what happens on a daily basis of, you know, getting up early, making sure his nutrition is taken care of all day, the hour and a half to 2 hour workouts, the extra workouts, the ice times, the detail. So once, once he gets back from St. Louis, most of it, it's going to be the same week as it was before the draft. You have to put in the time and the effort and the work to just continue on that path of just getting better every day.
0: Well, it's good to talk to you on the program. Thanks very much for joining us this morning.
10: Okay, no problem. Thank you very much for having me.
0: Jamie Heffernan is the owner of JH Sports and has coached Tynan Lawrence for the past 6 years. More on this story online, cbc.ca/NB. One of the world's top artificial intelligence researchers is based here in New Brunswick. Moulay Akloufi is a professor at l'Université de Moncton. On this week's episode of This is New Brunswick, I visit his lab where we discuss the benefits and the risks of AI technology in robots. Here's an excerpt from that podcast.
11: Are we saying there's a chance that when we push that button, we destroy the world?
12: Nothing in our research over 3 years supports that conclusion, except it's the most remote possibility.
0: In the movie Oppenheimer, there is a haunting tension. A group of the world's smartest scientists gather in a hidden lab. They work day and night to build a technology that will change human history forever. They were focused on the how, on pushing the very boundaries of science. It wasn't until the atomic bomb came to be built and used that the world had to reckon with the why and what happens next. Right now, in quiet university labs all over the world, a different kind of revolution is being engineered. We are not splitting atoms this time. We are building minds. We are coding a robot-dependent future, physical embodiments of AI, capable of things that were science fiction only a few years ago. One such lab is in Moncton, led by Professor Moulay Akloufi, an internationally recognized expert in AI and robotics. He works at Université de Moncton. I'm Khalil Akhtar, and this is New Brunswick. I drop by Moulay Akloufi's lab at U2M to talk about what he teaches robots to do and what the next iterations of these technologies will look like and how he thinks about the ethics of his field. So here we are in your lab. This is a hive of activity. You've got you know, students working hard in here. What full of robots too, I must say. Yeah. What's happening in here? What are these folks doing?
13: In general term, what we do is, for example, if a company wants, let's say, to integrate a robotic arm that do some processes that are not safe for human to do, or needs to be improved in terms of speed, or just because they don't find an employee to do this kind of work, we can develop a solution. Here we use off-the-shelf robot. We don't build a robot. We purchase, for example, an industrial robot for a known company, but we build the software that makes this robot more, you know, smart and more intelligent, and optimize it to do the work that's supposed to do.
0: When you picture an AI lab, you might imagine a sterile room full of people in white lab coats and rows of glowing supercomputers. This place is not that. For lack of a better word, this place feels ordinary. Just another room at U to M. Ordinary, except for all the robots. There are human-shaped ones. There are robots with wheels and big platforms for transporting objects in factories and warehouses. There are robotic arms with what look like fingers. And there is a pair of what can only be described as robot dogs. It's funny how they just go to sleep. Yeah. They, like, lie down.
13: Yeah. I mean, that's the future of dog in house.
0: Can you imagine? They look less like family pets and more like metallic, headless sci-fi scouts waiting for their next line of code to tell them how to move.
13: So the robots have some predefined skills that you can use, but those ones cannot do some specific jobs. So if you, for example, you want to deploy this robot, let's say for security or perimeter security, so you have to develop some solutions to detect intrusion, to navigate, for example, to map your environment so that the robot can autonomously move around, know exactly each place. And as I said, with vision, for example, if they detect an intrusion, can send an alarm so someone can intervene. So yeah, the robot themselves alone can do nothing if they are not programmed to do specific tasks.
0: So I guess this is where I want to talk about the future, because you're talking about industrial work, military work, factory work, in some cases government work. You're talking about a world that is sort of outside of the realm of the average citizen. The robots are doing the infrastructure work somewhere in the background, but we don't really interact with them that much. When do you see a world, or do you see a world, where we are interacting with these machines in big ways and small ways as a part of daily life? I suppose we have vacuum cleaners right now, but let's move beyond that.
13: Yeah, in fact, that was one of my examples, because people don't think about that, but we are interacting with some kind of robots. Today, they are limited, like the vacuum robot, the Roomba, for example. But in the future, probably, we'll have these more sophisticated robots to assist us in our daily living, for example. So some of the projects we are doing with some companies around home cares and elder people, the objective is to build robots that can assist elder people. So if you need, for example, a robot to pick your garbage put it in a chute, for example, you can call the robot. The robot will come to your unit. You can put your garbage, and the robot will take the garbage, put it where it should be. The robot can also bring parcels. For if UPS, FedEx, whatever comes with a parcel, you have home for elder people, so you can just put these things in a robot, and the robot will move and bring the parcel. And we see some aspect of this robot in hospitality, for example. So in some hotels, and we see a lot in Asia, especially in China, for example, where you ask for a towel, for example, in your hotel room, and it's not a person that brings the towel, it's a robot. Robot takes the elevator, come to your room, and brings whatever, and sometimes it's food. And in restaurants, we have some servers We have also here in Canada, not only in China, in Canada, after COVID, they had hard time finding people working in restaurants. So this started in some restaurants in Montreal, for example. Mm. They have some robot units, yeah. And you order your meal, and you know, obviously humans do the job in the kitchen because the robot is not able yet to do that kind of job, but the robot will bring the meal to your table.
0: The robot is not yet able to do that job. Do you watch science fiction movies? Do you have a robot movie that you could? So there are various kinds of science fiction movies about robots. There are terrifying ones, and there are ones that are funny and ones that are unrealistic entirely. But then there are robot movies that perhaps can be somewhat relatable. Is there a version of the future presented in science fiction that rings true to you?
13: I mean, science fiction, not all, even if you take the most realistic one, it's science fiction. So it's not really realistic. So some part of it can be realistic, some we are not still there. And for example, when we see some advanced robot that can move smoothly, etc., for now we are not able to do that because the robots are metals, are not muscles like human, for example.
0: But these dogs move very smoothly. Like, I've seen these dogs that are in your lab here operating, and they're very smooth.
13: Yeah. I mean, smooth, it depends on the definition of smooth. Yes, they can do a lot of things. They are faster than probably the real dogs in some situations. And they can climb stairs, they can jump, they can do a lot of things. Still, they don't have muscles. And I give you an example about, you know, sport. For example, now we have the World Cup, we have the FIFA and all the things, but I don't see yet a robot that can play soccer. That's not yet possible. Why? Because the movement that the robot can do are not flexible enough to you know, move with the ball, do some, you know, can move faster in a line. But these, the what human can do, the change in direction, etc., we are not yet there because we don't have muscles. We have a lot of drives and metals.
0: I'm Khalil Akhtar, and I'm at an AI lab on the campus of U2M, surrounded by robots driven by AI. So far, AI has intruded on our lives in many ways. We're told AI is making our lives easier, complicated tasks more achievable. But looking around at a room full of AI-powered robots, I can't help but wonder about the next chapter. Will AI, in these various physical forms, be able to make the mundane tasks of daily life go away? Could one of these things be programmed to do my laundry? Load and unload the machines, fold the clothes, put them in their respective drawers. Could these machines that can perceive the world and make decisions,

and you can send in your answers. The clues will start out hard on Mondays and get easier as the week goes on. So if that makes sense, let's do it. Let's drop the first clue for this first edition of the contest. This week's edition, the first clue is this. In many homes, I show up every Christmas. In many homes, I show up every Christmas. I told you the first clue would be vague and perhaps opaque. That's all you get for the first clue. We'll have another clue tomorrow, and they get progressively more specific. If you think you know what New Brunswick invention we're talking about, get in touch. info@cbc.ca. You can call us as well. 1-800-561-4222. All the correct answers go into our Friday draw for this week's prize package. It is a package of books, all the books in this year's Books and Backroads series. This is the series produced by our friend Cindy Grant, where they visit libraries across the region and they read local books. So all the books in that series for this season are in the prize package to be given away on Friday. We're running a series of conversations from around the Maritimes for Books and Backroads this year. And we will reveal more clues for this prize package tomorrow and the days to come. Let's talk about what's coming up in the next half hour of the program. We're going to talk gardening on the show. George Scott is with us to take your gardening questions. You can get them in early. info@cbc.ca. And we'll have the phone number for you as well in the next half hour to call in. George Scott coming up on the program after World Report. Stay tuned.

Hi there, I'm Khalil Akhtar. This is Information Morning in the Summer for Monday, June 29th. Coming up in this, the final half hour of the program, we're going to talk gardening. If you have a question for George Scott, you can give us a call in this half hour. We are aiming to connect to George Scott here in a few minutes. You can call us 853-6764. 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That's infoamnewbrunswick@cbc.ca with your gardening questions for George Scott coming up in this half hour.

0: First, though, we're going to check in on news headlines. Sarah Traynor joining us from the newsroom. Sarah, good morning.
1: Good morning. In the news, the judge who presided over the jury trial of a St. John man found guilty last week of two counts of first-degree murder in the deaths last year of two boys had urged the defense to consider a guilty plea. The details discussed during the voir dire hearings couldn't be reported until now. Justice Darrell Stevenson suggested the lesser charges of second-degree murder would avoid having to go to trial and would spare the Crown's key witness from having to testify. A young hockey player from Fredericton has been selected in the first round of the NHL draft by the St. Louis Blues. Tynan Lawrence got the nod Friday night when he became the 11th player picked in the draft. And now more than ever, consumers are opting for non-alcoholic options as summer patio and barbecue season heats up. According to Statistics Canada, the Canadian consumption of alcohol has hit a 20-year low. I'll have more on these and other stories coming up at 8:30.
0: Thanks very much, Sarah. Sarah Traynor there on the news desk on this Monday morning edition of Information Morning. I'm your host, Khalil Akhtar, here on the show. Let's take a look at the weather forecast here as I swing over and pull it up. We've got a few too many windows open on this Monday morning, and we're also having some trouble reaching George Scott this morning. We should just be transparent about that as we try and get a few details sorted this morning for this phone-in. But it is a partially cloudy start to things with a bit of fog here across the region, and we have temperatures sitting in the mid-teens right now across New Brunswick, between 13 and 15 degrees for much of the region. We will see some sunshine arrive for us throughout the region, across the region for the day, high temperatures reaching the low 20s. This is Information Morning on CBC Radio 1. Well, we're just 2 days away from the CUSMA renewal deadline. The trade deal between Canada, the U.S., and Mexico will live on, even if countries haven't agreed on an extension by Wednesday. But with negotiations in full swing, U.S. President Donald Trump is again arguing that his country doesn't need trade with Canada. So where are you with elbows up right now this weekend? CBC's cross-country checkup asked callers, how have Donald Trump's tariffs changed the way you travel, shop, and work? What would it take to change your view of the U.S.? Here is what some callers had to share with guest host Paul Hunter. Well, looks like we're missing that tape as well. We perhaps return to that. We do have George Scott, though, I believe, on the line. George Scott, good morning.
2: Good morning.
0: George, good to have you.
2: Good to be here.
0: Here we are tap dancing while we're trying to sort out the lines here this morning. Good to have you back.
2: My pleasure.
0: It's funny how summer just sneaks up on you in this way.
2: Oh, I know. It's here and before you know it, it's gone, right?
0: Let's put the call out again for phone calls on this Monday morning edition of the Gardening Phone. info@newbrunswick.cbc.ca with your gardening questions. You can call us as well, 853-6764. And let's start with the inbox. We've already had them flowing in this morning, George. Stephen Campbell writing in. Stephen writing, the flowers on one of my rose bushes are deformed. Every flower does not open fully with one part turning black. What can you say about that problem?
2: My guess is it may be the Western flower thrip. There's a very tiny insect that's quite prevalent in the area. And if you hold a white sheet of paper under that blossom and then just tap the blossom gently, a very tiny black speck may appear on the paper or you know, in some cases a lot of them, and they're, you know, they're like the point of a pin, not the head of a pin, and they're very tiny insect, but they cause flowers to deform, and if there's a, you know, a large quantity of them, it can be enough to, you know, to form the black that you might be describing in the blossom.
0: All right. Well, that's some good advice on roses. It is rose season. A lot of blossoms on the roses. Any tips on what roses need this time of year during flowering season?
2: It's a plant that tends to attract insects, the perfume, I guess, maybe, and the color of the flowers. But it's always wise to, you know, to use some form of prevention. You can use like perhaps an insecticidal soap or, you know, one of the sprays that's usually effective. And it's better if you, you know, if you almost treat without seeing an insect or a disease, you know, a rose spray that would have a bit of fungicide as well as an insecticide would recommended, and use it as a prevention rather than trying to cure the problem once as well on its way.
0: Let's turn now to another question. I believe this is from Dave, although it, it's from Lisa. Lisa asks, I have a rhododendron that is 4 years old, lots of greenery, but never flowers. Why? Is it the soil? Is it the amount of sun? Any guidance is greatly appreciated. And this question coming in from Lisa somewhere in New Brunswick.
2: Right, Lisa. The what we usually recommend is a partial shade. If you can find a spot with morning sun, that's sort of the location that rhododendron like. To make sure you have flowers the following year, it's good to to feed them a rhododendron food. They're an acid loving plant, and the fertilizer for them is a little different than your regular flower garden perhaps. So you could buy a fertilizer specifically for them, or you can build the soil up with a good organic like hay manure based product or perhaps a marine compost to encourage the chance of them setting good buds. And the buds have to be on over the winter for a rhododendron to flower in the early spring. So what we kind of recommend is maybe make sure they have a wind protection in the wintertime, not covered, but sort of a windbreak. But it sounds from your question like you don't have buds that didn't open. It sounds like they didn't form. So let's try feeding the plant this summer to see if we can get it in a position to have really nice flower buds coming on for next year.
0: And the trick with rhododendrons, of course, is not to trim off the buds in the fall, because then you lose the flowers.
2: Yes, the dead flowers should be removed very carefully immediately after they finish flowering, and you just push them off to the side, twist them, because the new buds that are forming are right immediately under the last year's flower. So you have to be careful if you were pruning the plant, if you cut the the spent flowers off and try to remove them. Sometimes you'll take a bud that may be waiting to be the next year's bloom along with growth,
0: George Scott is my guest this morning, taking your gardening questions, info@newbrunswick.cbc.ca, or call us 506-853-6764. That's 853-6764. And Karen has called in from Fredericton. Karen, good morning.
3: Hi there. So I have some volunteer trees that have sprung up in various places that they can't stay, and I'm wanting to get some information on the best chances of them surviving me transplanting them. I know one of the big things is to prepare the hole ahead of time, but I'm not sure exactly what preparing the hole means other than digging it. And otherwise, if you can give me any other pointers so that some of these trees might actually survive being moved somewhere else.
2: Sure, yes. Usually your best time is really early in the spring before they're fully leafed out. But, if it's the time that you have to move them, I would certainly go ahead and move them. And when I talk about preparing the hole, like, you should perhaps add some compost or some lighter potting soil in with the existing soil. It's not a great idea to change it completely and put them in a hole that's full of just a good quality soil, but it you want to sort of blend it with the existing soil so that when the tree does start to root, it'll spread off into the soil immediately around it. So I would recommend you, you know, just add maybe a third, or depending on the quality of the soil in the spot where you want to plant the tree, you know, if there's a good layer of topsoil there, or for garden soil, you know, you may not need to add much. But if you find the soil is rocky, or there's a lot of stone or clay that you have to, you know, physically remove, then I would add maybe 50% of potting soil, maybe a bit of composted manure. It's another one that's really good for that is bone meal. It doesn't burn, and if you get it right down in the root zone, it encourages root growth. So, a palmful or a cupful of that around the base of the tree's roots, and you should be in business.
3: Okay, and would it be better to do it just before I know it's going to rain, or there's any weather features to think about that way?
2: Yes, it's always good to look for dark weather. I wouldn't try to do it on a hot, dry, sunny day. I'd recommend you do it, you know, morning or evening, or when you have an overcast day, and that's when they, you know, the tree has the best chance to get established.
3: Okay. Thank you very much.
0: Thanks very much.
2: You're welcome. Good luck.
0: Thanks, Karen, for the call. Let's keep it moving. Bobby calling in from Fredericton. Bobby, good morning.
4: Good morning.
0: What's your question for George?
4: Hi, George. I had my lawn redone last year, and it was completely done with sod. Like, I redid the whole lawn, and it's got good drainage, but I've got mushrooms growing in my front lawn, and I don't know why or how I can get rid of them or what I'm going to do with it.
2: Okay. They usually are the result of, dead tree roots, or perhaps even if the house was relatively new, it might be wood that was left from construction and the mushroom will start on decaying wood that's in the soil and it flowers. That's what we see is actually the flower, but the root system for that mushroom may be well down under the surface, and you can physically remove them. You can rake them out. It's not not an easy one to eliminate. Sometimes a bit of lime will make them less likely to grow. Lime and fertilizer will certainly encourage the grass to grow, and that's what we would recommend, get a healthy lawn.
4: Okay, could it have been in the sod? Because, like, it was dug down, topsoil put on, new sod put on, everything right down to the rock. So I just wondering what would,
2: Yeah. Well, it's funny. They don't usually come with sod because they don't usually live in that close to the surface. They're usually well down into the soil level. You know, the topsoil perhaps, or the subsoil might have them.
4: Okay. No, that's great. Lime and fertilizer. I guess that's what's next.
2: Yeah, I would treat it as if it were healthy. Give it good lime, and if it hasn't had lime when the sod went down, then I would lime it. And lime takes a long time to rake down and become active, but you could also, fertilize it. And we're often recommending natural or organic fertilizers because they last longer. A lot of the higher nitrogen fertilizers give you, lush green growth, but it doesn't last as long. So to get a really healthy, long-term established lawn, you might want to search out an organic type of fertilizer that you can spread. And there's products like alfalfa that are available that are in pellet form, and easy to apply, and they stay with your lawn for long periods of time. So it makes for really good growth.
0: All right.
4: Okay, perfect.
0: Bobby, thanks very much for the call. That's Bobby in Fredericton. Another question coming in from Bob McGuire, staying on the Bob theme here. I have started 14 hosta plants from seed. Most have grown to about a foot high. I was wondering when to plant them and how would I do the planting? Hosta from seeds, George.
2: Yes, a hosta from seed. Now, most plants, perennials, plants coming from seed are quite tender. So you're looking for that sort of moist weather to move them into the, you know, into the new location or where you want them to grow on. You can separate them out. Hosta are one of the plants that, you know, establish well and spread freely. So if you can just move them without harming them, you should have a good healthy plants from those. I personally haven't started them from seed, but I'm assuming like any plant, they're going to be very, very fine at first. So you'll have to be careful in moving them, not to, you know, to crush the leaves or break the stem, you know. So if you can get them from the seed bed into the new location carefully, water them in thoroughly, and, you know, have some good soil around to get them started, you should be able to move them freely anytime now.
0: info@cbc.ca with your gardening questions. We do have perhaps time for one more. 853-6764. If you're on the phone, that's 853-6764 for a question for George Scott. It's funny with hostas, George, because you never think about growing them from seed because they're so prolific. You just split them off of your neighbors.
2: Absolutely, yes, and it's interesting to hear them coming from seed. That's really great. I think of them. You know, we bring in rooted plants, and that's the way I think of moving them. You know, and of course, like you say, once you have them established, they spread so freely you can break, you know, pieces off of an established plant to start a new plant. But at least from seed, you're going to have the variety you want, and the new. And perhaps you can choose some of the newer varieties that are out there. There's a tremendous amount of them.
0: It's a very varied plant, right? Like, you know, some of them, you know, they're all hostas, but they don't look anything like one another.
2: That's right. Yeah. From the really tiny ones that might only be 3 inches high to the ones that grow 2 or 3 feet high. You know, it's a real range. I think, you know, I probably at one time had a book in my office that had 800 varieties in it. You know, the endless, the amount of choices you have, and they grow well and, you know, in a partial shade. So everyone seems to be contending with that. You know, us gardeners all plant too many trees and then later wonder why our garden's not doing as well.
0: Well, you can fill it with hostas, I guess.
2: Right.
0: They'll grow anyway. George, it's good to talk to you on the program. Thanks very much for doing this, for kicking off the summer season with us.
2: My pleasure. I really enjoy it.
0: That's George Scott out of Scott's Nursery on Lincoln Road near Fredericton. He's the co-owner there. George, along with Bob Osborne and Amy Cleveland, are answering gardening questions for Information Morning in the summer on Monday mornings. You can get your questions in anytime. In fact, we'll squirrel them away. info@cbc.ca with your gardening questions. We're going to have Bob Osborne and Amy Cleveland rotating on throughout the summer as well, as mentioned. It is Information Morning on CBC Radio 1 for a Monday morning. Just a reminder, we've got a contest on the go every week all summer long as well. It's Guess the New Brunswick Invention. That is the running theme all summer long. And last half hour, we shared the first clue in this week's question. We're going to share clues every morning. They get easier, progressively easier as the week goes on. A reminder of that first clue right now. In many homes, I show up every Christmas. In many homes, I show up every Christmas. That's the first clue. Kind of vague, yes, but we will get more specific as the week goes on. You can send in your answers to info@cbc.ca, and we've got a great books package to give away on Friday.
1: Good morning. I'm Sarah Trainer, and this is the CBC New Brunswick News. It's 8:30. The judge who presided over the double murder jury trial of a St. John man found guilty June 24th had urged the defense to consider pleading guilty ahead of trial. The details discussed during voir dire hearings couldn't be reported until now. Bobby Jean McKinnon has the story, and a warning, this story contains details of domestic violence.
5: Court of King's Bench Justice Daryl Stevenson raised the idea of Roman Commissioney pleading guilty during hearings leading up to his trial. A jury found Comishney guilty of two counts of first-degree murder in the 2025 stabbing deaths of two boys aged 10 and 17. St. John police found their bodies inside an apartment in the city's North End on January 29th, responding to a 911 call from the eldest victim. A publication ban prohibits naming the boys, identified only as A, B, and C, D, but it can be reported it's a case of domestic violence. During a pretrial hearing in May, Stevenson heard evidence that Comishney handed a note to a correctional officer at the St. John Jail 10 months after the killings. It read in part, "I desperately regret what happened to kids and with me, and I pray several times per day to receive God's forgiveness." Stevenson asked Comishney's lawyer, Shanna Wicks, about it and said if there was any merit to those words, he could think of something, probably the best thing somebody could do, that would be consistent. He said, quote, "Am I speaking in code or am I speaking plainly enough?" Wicks replied, "Certainly I understand, Mr. Justice." Stevenson suggested it would make no practical difference at the end of the day. First and second degree murder both carry automatic life sentences. The only difference is parole eligibility, which is either 25 years or 10 years. But pleading guilty would have avoided having to go to trial and spare the Crown's key witness, Comishney's ex-partner, from having to testify. Comishney is scheduled to be sentenced on August 13th. Bobby Jean McKinnon, CBC News, St. John.
1: About 120 people paddled along the Nashwauk River in Fredericton on Saturday, protesting against a mining operation. The Sisson Mine Project is a 1,200-hectare mining operation, which would extract tungsten and molybdenum for 27 years. The waste produced by this mine will be stored in a tailings pond near the Nashwauk River watershed. Bethany Pohl lives in the area. She is concerned about the project's potential environmental impacts.
6: This area has been just really important to me growing up, and my family is all from Fredericton. We're settlers to this area, but we've always appreciated the way that the Wolastoqway people have cared for this land since time immemorial, and we want to do anything we can to protect it as well from the harms of industrialization and colonization.
1: Pohl says she worries that a breach of the tailings pond could devastate the surrounding watershed. CBC News reached out to project proponent Northcliffe Resources Limited multiple times, but did not receive a response. A St. John Festival founder says he's noticed a big change in consumer habits around drinking alcohol. Area 506 founder Ray Gracewood says he's seen a 400% increase in non-alcoholic beverage consumption in the past few years alone. Gracewood's bar and events now offer a wide variety of alcohol-free options to keep up with demand.
7: You know, I think that it's been gradual over time, but really over the last 2 or 3 years, that rate of growth has increased substantially. So we've tried to keep pace with the market and try to stay one step ahead, which is more options for those consumers and have something that we can suggest to them before they have to ask us for it. And I think that just creates a culture where, you know, people believe that this is the kind of place where they can get what they want.
1: Canadian consumption of alcohol per capita has seen a steady decline, hitting a 20-year low this year. And Canadian soccer fans are celebrating a historic win. That was the crowd at a watch party at a Fredericton pub the moment Canada's men's team scored in extra time. It was the only goal of the game. They defeated South Africa and knocked them out of the World Cup tournament. Teens Olivia, Anne, and Claire, who play for the Fredericton District Soccer Association, were among the overflow crowd watching the match outdoors.
8: I'm really happy to see our team go farther because
9: I think this is the farthest that Canada's gone in the World Cup. So,
10: and you can tell they're just so happy.
1: The win secured Canada a place in the round of 16. They're expected to play the winner of tonight's Netherlands versus Morocco match. That's scheduled for next Saturday in Houston. And that's the CBC New Brunswick News.
0: Thanks very much, Sarah. Sarah Trainer there with us on this Monday morning edition of Information Morning, the kickoff to a summer of programming. Despite all the hiccups, here we are.
11: We made it through the first show, Khalil.
0: The first show is always the hardest. You smooth out the wrinkles. You figure out all the bits and how they fit together. And here we are.
11: Exactly.
0: How's the weather, Hope?
11: Well, it seems like finally those fog patches are dissipating and we are seeing some sun across the province. It should feel like a day of summer, really, which we haven't had that feeling in the past couple weeks. We could have a chance of some thunderstorms later today, which can, of course, come with a chance of rain. So we could see anywhere between 10 to 15 millimeters of rain today. And then right now in Fredericton, it is 15 degrees. In St. John, it is 15 degrees as well. And then in Moncton, it is 13 degrees, Khalil.
0: Thanks very much, Hope Edmund there, with a look at the weather forecast as we wrap things up on this Monday morning. This is Information Morning in the Summer. I'm your host, Khalil Akhtar, back with you for another go tomorrow. Stay tuned right now. The Current is next here on CBC Radio 1.

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1: Juno-nominated Cree musician Adrian Sutherland grew up carrying water, literally. He may not complain about it, but he knows full well it is not something most Canadians have to do. Adrian Sutherland will be here to tell us why he chooses to live and raise his family in Attawapiskat, a First Nation in Northern Ontario. My conversation with Adrian Sutherland is heading your way in 6 minutes. I'm Pia Chattopadhyay, sitting in this week for Matt Galloway. This is The Current. We're back in a bit.

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0: 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The CBC News is next. Coming up in an hour, it's Q.
3: Tom Green has always loved talk shows, from his early days in Ottawa doing his own show to taking turns behind David Letterman's desk. But for his new interview show, he's not sitting at a fancy studio in LA. He's interviewing big-name celebrities at his farm in rural Ontario. He'll be here to tell you about it.
4: This is the CBC News for New Brunswick. It's 9 o'clock. I'm Sarah Traynor. The U.S. says it has cut a deal with Iran to stand down over the Strait of Hormuz. Both sides have been exchanging fire in the region over recent days, with each accusing the other of violating their ceasefire. Crystal Gomansing has more from Jerusalem.
5: Well, a U.S. official widely quoted in news cover says both sides have agreed to stand down and focus on talks. It's worth noting that has not been confirmed by Iran. Now, those technical discussions are set to resume Tuesday. According to Pakistan, the focus is expected to be on keeping the Strait of Hormuz open and ending flare-ups like the ones that resulted in strikes and counterstrikes over the weekend. Meanwhile, Iran and Oman today have sat down for a joint committee meeting on the Strait of Hormuz. That's according to Iran's deputy foreign minister. A route near Oman's border has been used to move vessels through the strait. Iranian officials, including the foreign minister, have stated that ships can only use its route. Controlling the strait is Iran's biggest and most effective bargaining chip, and maintaining that leverage is critical for Iran. Crystal Gomansing, CBC News, Jerusalem.
4: In New Brunswick, as summer patio and barbecue season heats up, some people will be reaching for cold drinks, but now more than ever, consumers are opting for non-alcoholic options. According to Statistics Canada, the Canadian consumption of alcohol has hit a 20-year low. Eric Manning is president of Barrel and Bloom Agency, which specializes in alcohol-free options. He says the liquor-free libations are no longer a niche market and are moving into the mainstream.
6: I think it's a category that's absolutely growing, and it's growing globally for the last few years. We see investments from global companies, wine, spirits, beer. We see new product innovation coming to market, and we see that true, strong consumer demand. So when consumers and restaurants and retailers and producers all moving in the same direction, you usually see the sign of a shift.
4: New Brunswick Liquor Corporation said its non-alcoholic beverage category saw $1.6 million in sales last year, with revenue up 82% over the previous year. Environment Canada is investigating reports of a tornado touching down in southern New Brunswick. Witnesses say the alleged twister downed trees near Petitcodiac on Friday evening. A report from the Northern Tornadoes Project at Western University in London, Ontario, says preliminary data suggests it was an EF0 tornado, the weakest classification on the Enhanced Fujita scale. Environment Canada said Saturday it was too early to

into a political lightning rod. We'll tell you all about that tomorrow. I'm Pia Chattopadhyay. I'll be here with you on The Current all this week. Thanks for lending us your ear. Till tomorrow.

0: strong enough to hold this man suspended in midair.
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1: And a gorilla attempts to level some luggage. 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
3: A new museum devoted entirely to animation just opened in Annecy, France. And an important part of its permanent collection includes films and artifacts from the National Film Board of Canada. You're going to hear from an Oscar-nominated animator all about the new exhibit.
4: This is the CBC News for New Brunswick. It's 11 o'clock. I'm Sarah Traynor. In Venezuela, despite diminishing odds for survival, rescuers are refusing to give up. Hundreds of civilians took shovels to the wreckage of buildings, hoping to find their loved ones. A missing persons website lists 46,000 names. Venezuela's government says 1,450 people are confirmed dead in Wednesday's dual earthquake. As rescue and recovery continue, many Venezuelans are fearing political unrest could soon follow. As Jorge Barrero reports, some say the natural disaster has exposed the country's underlying weakness.
5: The Venezuelan state has failed. It is a failed state, says René Cedillo, a human rights activist in Caracas. He says the political and economic crisis Venezuela has lived through over the past few years were violently exposed by the earthquake. Cedillo says his ex-partner's teenage daughter died after a roof collapse during a math tutoring session, killing several children. The girl's twin brother is in hospital. He says the state of Venezuela has been unable to respond in any way to the disaster that has left thousands of people dead and injured and hundreds of buildings destroyed. There's no one who is directing the orchestra, he says. This has already created conflict between Venezuelans trying to help and authorities trying to stop them, says Cedillo. And this could lead to a potentially volatile political situation. Jorge Barrera, CBC News, Cúcuta, Colombia.
4: A key trade deadline is looming for Wednesday. That's when the CUSMA deal between Canada, the U.S. and Mexico officially comes up for review. Business and labor groups are watching negotiations with a mix of anxiety and hope. Unifor's Lena Payne says the stakes are high, but she is optimistic.
6: My advice has been stay calm, hold the line, don't lose your nerve, play to our strengths in these negotiations, and don't be pressured into signing a bad deal.
4: The talks come a year and a half after American President Donald Trump imposed punishing tariffs on Canada. Canadian negotiators have been clear they don't see July 1st as a hard deadline. Ontario's Chamber of Commerce agrees getting the right deal is key to ensuring trade stability. Fredericton native Tynan Lawrence is now one of the few New Brunswickers to be drafted in the first round of the NHL. The 17-year-old plays at Boston University and was selected 11th overall by the St. Louis Blues on Friday night. Lawrence says it's not every day someone from Fredericton hears their name at the NHL draft.
7: It's a pretty special moment, especially being where I'm from and kind of the support that I've had the whole, growing up and especially now that I've got drafted. So just walking up on stage was, definitely a surreal moment, but also I think it's pretty special for kind of everyone that's seen me grow up and, helped me along the way and supported me, whether it's, a lot as a coach or even as a friend, just being there. I feel like it's been a pretty special moment, not only for me, but for them too.
4: Lawrence says he's gotten a lot of messages from friends and some NHLers as well. Fellow New Brunswicker Charlie Morrison was also drafted on Saturday in the third round to the New York Rangers. And Canadian soccer fans are celebrating a historic win. That was the crowd at a watch party at a Fredericton pub. The moment Canada's men's team scored in extra time, it was the only goal of the game. They defeated South Africa and knocked them out of the World Cup tournament. The win secured Canada a place in the round of

0: It's 11:30. I'm Sarah Traynor with a look at CBC New Brunswick news highlights. The judge who presided over the double murder jury trial of a St. John man found guilty June 24th had urged the defense to consider pleading guilty ahead of trial. The details discussed during voir dire hearings couldn't be reported until now. Justice Darrell Stevenson suggested a guilty plea to second-degree murder would make no practical difference at the end of the day. First and second-degree murder both carry automatic life sentences. The only difference is parole eligibility, which is either 25 years or 10 years. But pleading guilty would have avoided having to go to trial and spare the Crown's key witness, Roman Commissioni's ex-partner, from having to testify. And a key trade deadline is looming for Wednesday. That's when the CUSMA deal between Canada, the U.S. and Mexico officially comes up for review. Your next CBC News is at noon, and the weather mainly sunny, a chance of showers this afternoon with a risk of thunderstorms. Northeast winds 10 to 20 kilometers, highs of 15 degrees along the coast to 29 degrees inland.
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0: I'm Danielle McCready in for Vanessa Vandervalk today. This is Shift on CBC Radio 1. Coming up on this afternoon show, however you plan to spend your Canada Day, CBC is hoping to be a part of it. We'll hear from Chief Correspondent and Canada Day co-host Adrian Arsenault about the full day of programming planned for this Wednesday. Then there were no shortage of celebrations this weekend after Canada delivered a historic World Cup knockout match victory. We will break down the moment and talk about what Canada faces next. And later on in the show, we'll hear what the Conservation Council of New Brunswick thinks to changes to Canada's Pest Controls Products Act. And Steve Hurd will bring us his Bug of the Week. All that and more ahead on Shift. First, let's take a look at news headlines. Kate Lederich is in our newsroom this afternoon. Hello, Kate.
1: Hi, Danielle. In the news, the sentencing for Todd John Lewis, who escaped from Shediac's Southeast Regional Correctional Center earlier this year, has been adjourned for 2 weeks. Lewis was supposed to be sentenced today on 6 charges he pleaded guilty to earlier this month. The province's new virtual health care service will begin providing care tomorrow. Virtual Care NB will offer access to bilingual virtual consultations 7 days a week. The service will assess and treat common non-urgent illnesses, injuries, and infections. A New Brunswick environmentalist says she is concerned about changes to how pesticides are regulated in Canada. Bill 3 C30 passed both the House of Commons and the Senate earlier this month before Parliament rose for the summer. The bill contains major changes to Canada's Pest Control Products Act. And I'll have much more on these and other stories coming up for you at 4:30. Danielle.
0: Thanks so much, Kate.
1: You're welcome.
0: That is Kate Lederich in our Moncton newsroom this afternoon. Ryan Snodden is our CBC meteorologist. Hello, Ryan.
2: How's it going?
0: Oh, it's great. What a beautiful day out there today.
2: Mondays always are.
0: Yeah. Although I'm looking, maybe you can tell me about this. It's rather hazy in Fredericton.
2: Yeah, there is some wildfire smoke working its way into the province from Quebec.
0: Oh.

0: Right. Yeah. I was expecting a bright blue sky, but then I just looked out behind me and it's like more white.
1: Yeah. Tis the season.
0: Tis the season.
1: Tis
0: indeed.
1: The season.
0: Yes.
1: So yes, some good news for the wildfires is they've got some wet weather building in there tomorrow.
0: Good.
1: That will unfortunately probably impact our Canada Day forecast with a chance for showers. Looking out there right now, it's pretty quiet overall. That's the good news. Not too much to speak of. Lots of sunshine. You can see that haze in the sky, no question, even on the satellite. Tonight, we will become partly cloudy. A chance for a shower this evening. Risk for a rumble of thunder. It's a pretty isolated risk, though. Fog patches will develop and lows tonight will drop into the 12 to 15 range. Tuesday, looking at a mix of sun and cloud. Fog patches dissipating in the morning. A chance for showers and thunderstorms developing in the afternoon again. Highs of 26 to 30 tomorrow. So it's really going to be a warm one, except closer to 21 along the coastline. We'll see humidex values ranging between 28 and 32. So it is going to be definitely a warm and increasingly muggier day for tomorrow. Canada Day, you know, I'll say this. Typically, like 2 days out, forecast models have kind of locked it in.
0: Right.
1: They have not locked it in with this pattern or this system coming in for Canada Day. And so, you know, if there's one thing I try to be with the forecast, it's transparent. And so I'll say this, that I am less confident than normal, especially, you know, this far out. Forecast models kind of all showing at least a chance for showers on Canada Day. But some really building them in throughout the morning, some kind of holding off until the afternoon. Right now, I'm hedging my bets with likely a better chance of showers in the morning and then a bit of a clear out into the afternoon. That's at least where I'm seeing things right now, but we'll keep you updated as we move into tomorrow. Of course, I'm going to be in this chair tomorrow, so we will update you. But right now, I would say the best chance for showers, appears to be before lunchtime, and then a little bit of a break as we move into the afternoon, and then a better chance again towards the overnight and into Thursday. And I will say, in the long-range forecast, it does look warm. Temperatures kind of riding into the high 20s right through Thursday, Friday into Saturday. And boy, active. I mean, unsettled is going to be the name of the game here.
0: Right.
1: Much like we had on the weekend with scattered showers and thunderstorms, and they may not hit your backyard, but
0: they'll hit someone's.
1: They'll hit someone's. And that
0: and
1: was
0: you'll hear the thunder even if you don't see the rain.
1: Exactly. It was an active weekend, right?
0: Yeah,
1: and that's really, that's kind of the pattern as we move forward, especially into the later parts of this week when we get the heat really building in and the humidity is really going to build in toward the end of the week as well. So even midweek, we're going to be seeing some of those nighttime lows into the mid to high teens, which is a real indicator that it's just not going to cool off at night because of that mugginess.
0: Yeah. Classic summer in New Brunswick weather.
1: Yeah.
0: Thank you so much, Ryan.
1: Thank you. Take care.
0: You too. Ryan Snodden, our CBC meteorologist, joining me from Halifax. And we are just about 11 minutes past 4 o'clock. As we were talking about there, about the weather forecast, Canada Day, just a couple days away. And even if you are rained out, you can still catch some celebrations. CBC is inviting Canadians to celebrate together on July 1st with a full day of live programming. CBC News will be providing live coverage from locations across the country. There will also be a live concert special from Ottawa. Here to tell us more is CBC News chief correspondent and the Canada Day festivities co-host, Adrienne Arsenault. She is in our Toronto studio. Adrienne, good afternoon.
2: Hey, how are you?
0: I'm good. Tell us about what's coming our way on Wednesday.
2: We're going to have a good time. This is a day to kind of for the country to kind of shake off the cobwebs of winter, I think, basically. So programming-wise, if you're an early bird, we gotcha. David Common is in Halifax. He's a morning guy. He's going to start us off at about 7 a.m. local time there.
0: Nice.
2: Then Saroja Coelho, we're trying something new. She's hosting a call in Canada. Then basically the chance there is to give Canadians the chance to sort of talk about what it means to be Canadian in this year? Things change, you know, our perceptions change. People have good years, bad years. So what does it feel like for you as we go across sort of the country and the time zones? Ian Hanna-Mansing and Gloria Makarenko will be in Banff, which is a fantastic place to be for Canada Day. Basically, we're checkerboarding all across the country all day.
0: Oh, I love that. And yeah, Banff is a great place to be, no matter the time of year. And you'll be on the ground in Ottawa. So what is your involvement, Adrian?
2: Oh, yeah. No, this is good. So I get to be with my friend Omar Debeggy Pacheco, who lives in Ottawa. He's the host of the Supper Hour show for TV there. Great guy. So we're going to go live from LeBreton Flats at 10 a.m. That will be to sort of showcase the July 1st program, the official one. We have reporters, we have special guests, again, people from all across the country. And then there's a party at night, as you know, this big concert. So we're going to do the pre-show with Elamine Abdul-Mahmoud. Lots of interviews with performers, lots of ways to just show Canadians back to themselves how people are celebrating. There's all sorts of things going on Canada Day. Big events, you know, some tractor parades in some small towns. We're going to sort of get to all of it. And then there's that concert. So Alessia Cara, a Bare Naked Ladies, Paul Langlois, the Tragically Hip. Lots to do. So basically, it doesn't matter what time you get up or go to bed on Canada Day. We kind of gotcha.
0: So CBC News is requesting shout-outs from Canadians. Those will be featured throughout the Canada Day coverage. So what are you hoping to hear from people?
2: Yeah, we talked about that. We talked about, like, thematically, what is this Canada Day about? And, you know, people can have big thoughts about what it means to be Canadian. But then when you start talking to people about other Canadians, then you see kind of the eyes sparkle and some of the passions come out, because everybody knows somebody who has been important to them. And I don't know, maybe it's the guy on your street who generously hosts the barbecue every year for everybody and never asks for a dime, but brings everybody together. You know, people who can make your life better in big ways. Teachers you remember, people that you would sure love to have say to you that you are a good Canadian. They would love, you know, imagine hearing somebody talk about you and imagine getting an opportunity to sort of thank somebody. So that's what we're going to try to focus on. And so we're asking people to send their videos or written messages to ask@cbc.ca, and just, you know, give us the name of the person and why you're giving that person in particular a shout out.
0: Okay, and those will be played on the radio, on TV?
2: All of it.
0: Amazing.
2: All of it.
0: And what good timing to be, you know, Canada Day happening during the World Cup. There's, you know, cheering on Team Canada, seeing all of the other countries come to our two cities. It's lovely.
2: Yeah, and being a host, you know, I think it's been fantastic to kind of watch different countries celebrate in different ways and different communities connecting with each other. And it's not just happening in this country. Like, I'm kind of fascinated by Lawrence, Kansas, for example, has adopted Algeria, the Algerian team, because they had their training camp there. Mm. And this tiny town is like in love with this Algerian team. And, you know, these are kind of the things that happen with sports. But watching people enjoy Toronto and Vancouver has been fantastic. Every year, Canada Day has like a slightly different feel to it.
0: Yeah.
2: So yeah, this one, welcoming the world, has been kind of nice.
0: Where you mentioned, you know, each Canada Day has a different feel to it, in reflecting on where we are mm-hmm. as a nation, where does this Canada Day find us compared to ones past?
2: Yeah, it's interesting. I think about last year, mm-hmm. And I think the new feeling of Canada Day, of being threatened by our neighbors. Mm. That was a new, very raw, open wound. And I think people wanted to talk about their country and their flag and what all of that meant. We've had some time to sit with that a little bit. It's not that the threats have economic threats or existential ones. Have like disappeared. They certainly have not. And July 1st, you know, that is the first trilateral meeting between Mexico, Canada, and the U.S. about the future of CUSMA. So that day's a big day. But also, you know, it's different. Like, we are facing right now separatism challenges.
0: Yeah.
2: In Alberta, and a sentiment in Quebec as well. So people are really in a different space about thinking about this country and the future of it. And, you know, maybe last year was a feeling perhaps of nostalgia. This is perhaps a feeling about the future. Like, where are we going as a country?
0: Yeah.
2: Which is why we kind of thought it would be a good time to talk about each other. And we'll sort of leave the politics and the economics maybe to another day, but celebrate the things that we love about each other.
0: Yeah. Our music, our friends, yep. our food, yep. our culture, all
2: you
0: of
2: got it.
0: It. Yeah. All right. Adrian, thank you so much for telling us all about this.
2: Total pleasure.
0: Awesome. Take care.
2: Cheers.
0: That is CBC News chief correspondent Adrian Arsenault in our Toronto studio. She is also co-hosting CBC's Canada Day coverage coming up on Wednesday, and you can tune into that coverage on CBC TV, CBC News Network, CBC Gem, and all CBC News streaming platforms, as well as here on radio this Canada Day. Adrian mentioned some of the bands that will be playing as part of the coverage on Wednesday, including the Bare Naked Ladies. They'll be here in Fredericton as well at the end of the summer for Harvest Music Festival in September. Here they are with one of my favorite songs. This one is Old Apartment.

0: Bare Naked Ladies there with a little bit of Old Apartment. They will be playing as part of CBC's Canada Day coverage coming up this Wednesday. We are just about 21 minutes past 4 o'clock here on Shift. Canada has made history on the world's biggest soccer stage after a physically tense match against South Africa yesterday. The men's national team is through to the next round of the FIFA World Cup. Joining me to break down this moment and what it means for Team Canada is John Molinaro. He is a longtime Canadian soccer journalist and founder of the website TFC Republic. John, good afternoon.
1: Hey, good afternoon.
0: So exciting. Canada has never won a men's World Cup knockout match before. How significant is this in the history of Canadian soccer?
1: Oh, it's massive. I mean, we're in uncharted territory now, right? I mean, when you think about it, before this World Cup, Canada made two appearances in 1986 and in 2022 in Qatar. They lost all six games. 4 years ago, they were eliminated from the tournament essentially after their second match. So the fact that they've rebounded from that disappointment, you know, were able to qualify for the knockout round and actually win a round of 32 match, you know, it's a landmark moment. It really is a special sort of achievement for Canadian soccer. And I think it's an important one because it's, you know, moments like these are what inspire a whole new generation of young girls and boys to play the sport. You know, we've seen moments like this before with, you know, Christine Sinclair and the Canadian women's team winning, you know, Olympic gold medals, and that sort of inspired, you know, young girls to play the sport. This can have a similar effect. So I think that's why it's such an important sort of achievement for the Canadian men's team.
0: Yeah. Yeah. Like you mentioned, not the first big moment in Canadian soccer, but yes, big for the men's team. Let's talk about the game itself. This was a really tense game that wasn't even decided until like stoppage time at the end. So how did Canada hold up under pressure and then finally break through with that last point?
1: They held up really well. I mean, you know, I have to give credit to South Africa. They really sort of frustrated Canada for the longest time, you know, playing a really strong defensive game. And there was some luck involved. I mean, Canada probably could have been up by two or three goals at halftime, but were let down by some poor finishing. So, but I mean, folk, as I said, you have to sort of tip your hat to the South Africans because they made life very difficult for Canada and even forced sort of Canada off a little bit of their game because Canada plays a very aggressive sort of pressing style. And, you know, that wasn't working for them because South Africa was dealing with it quite comfortably. And so it forced Canada to change its play a little bit. But Canada held its nerve. I mean, it just sort of, I was really impressed by the grit and determination and the poise that they held, because as the game was going on, you just had the sense that, okay, South Africa is playing for the draw here. They're going to want to force extra time and then try their luck in a penalty shootout. But Canada sort of maintained focus, maintained composure. And when the chance fell to Stefan Eustachio in the 92nd minute, he took his chance beautifully.
0: Yeah. Let's talk a bit more about Stefan Eustachio and what role he played in that moment.
1: Well, massive. I mean, you know, first of all, he's such a hugely important player for Canada. You know, he is really sort of the engine room that drives, you know, the team in central midfield. Such a classy midfielder, really sort of silky smooth in possession, you know, a really skilled playmaker. Not known as a goal scorer. I mean, he only had four or five goals in about, you know, 59 or 60 appearances before this game. But, you know, when Jacob Schaffelberg played, you know, a dangerous cross into the box and South Africa dealt with it not too convincingly, the ball fell to Eustachio, who, you know, chested it and then, you know, just hit a smashing shot in the lower, you know, corner of the net. So it was a fabulous sort of finish, really worthy of a game winner and probably, you know, would have drawn rave reviews from, you know, Canada's forwards, you know, Jonathan David and Kyle Larin, who are, you know, the team's all-time leading scorers. So, and really couldn't have happened to a nicer guy, because Stefan Eustachio was someone who carries himself with a lot of grace and humility. And, you know, he's just such a great ambassador for the Canadian national team in a lot of ways.
0: Mm-hmm. And what do you make of this team as a whole and who Canada has managed to pull together for this team? I mean, you mentioned a few of their names there as well. Alphonso Davies making an appearance in yesterday's match in the latter half of the game. Just all coming together so beautifully for all these games.
1: Yeah, it's a well-balanced team in a lot of ways. I mean, they have skilled players pretty much at every position. I mean, this is the most sort of deep and talented Canadian men's team that, you know, we've ever had. I mean, there are more and more players who are playing at top European clubs, you know, at the very highest level of the professional game than ever before. Whether it's, as you mentioned, Alphonso Davies, who plays for Bayern Munich, one of the biggest teams in the world, or Jonathan David, who plays for Juventus in Italy, or Tejan Buchanan, who plays for Villarreal in Spain. Mm. I mean, we have guys who are playing at a very high level, more and more than we've ever had before. And I think that's translating to success on the national team because those players are bringing their club experience into, you know, the national team fold. And we're seeing the results on the pitch as a result of it.
0: Yeah. What do you think this moment means for the growth of soccer in this country?
1: Well, it could be a really touchstone moment in a lot of ways. I mean, I referenced Christine Sinclair before. Yeah. You know, when you think about all of her great performances and winning, you know, Olympic medals, I'm not overstating it when I said that really inspired a whole new generation of young girls mm-hmm. to take up the sport. And so I think this can have a similar effect. It can be really sort of a recruitment drive almost of young kids wanting to play soccer. I've long said that, you know, kids need sort of people to look up to, idols to sort of idolize. When you think about all the great NHL stars, I'm sure Sidney Crosby were the idolized, you know, kid, you know, whether it was Wayne Gretzky or someone else growing up, looked at Wayne Gretzky and said, that's what I want to do. And that sort of led him to becoming, you know, played a part in him becoming who he is today. I think this can have a similar effect. I think, you know, Canada reaching the round of 32 and, you know, fingers crossed, round of 16, it can sort of have a similar effect on young kids watching, you know, their TV screens, watching, you know, the Canadian men's national team play and inspire them to pick up a ball and play soccer.
0: Yeah. And like you mentioned, you know, we've made it to this touchstone moment. Can only go up from here. So let's mm-hmm. talk about the upcoming game. They'll play the winner of tonight's Netherlands versus Morocco game. Like, what's expected here? What's your prediction?
1: Well, that's a much tougher game with all due respect to South Africa. You know, the Netherlands is probably one of the best nations to never win the World Cup. They're a three-time finalist. Right. They beat Canada 4-0 in Jesse Marsh's first game in charge of Canada in 2024. You know, and they're a talented side. I mean, ranked number 10 in the world, in the top 10 in the world. Same thing Morocco. They're ranked number 10 in the world. They beat Canada at the last World Cup. So these are two very talented teams. I would think Canada goes into whoever they're going to play as the underdog in that match. That doesn't mean it's not winnable. It just means it's going to be a very tough nut to crack. It's going to be a much sort of tougher task than that they had against compared to South Africa.
0: All right. Should be an exciting game. That game and Canada's next one coming up this week. Thank you so much, John, for joining me to talk about this.
1: You're welcome. Anytime.
0: John Molinaro is a longtime Canadian soccer journalist, and we've reached him there in Toronto. Will you be watching this next game? Of course you will be. Where will you be watching this next game? We would certainly love to know. Send us an email, shiftmb@cbc.ca. Coming up, the anger is growing in Venezuela as people there say the government is failing them in search and rescue efforts after last week's devastating earthquakes. We will talk to a reporter on the ground in Caracas. So that is coming up. Right now, it is 4:30. Kate Lederich has the New Brunswick News.
2: Good afternoon. A man found guilty of the 2019 murders of a Dieppe couple is appealing. Jansen Baker filed a notice of appeal earlier this month. The 29-year-old alleges various errors were made by the judge during his trial earlier this year. Baker was found guilty by a jury of 2 counts of first-degree murder. The jury found he killed Bernard and Rosemarie Saunier on September 7th of 2019, following a 2-month-long trial. Baker is asking for the convictions and sentence to be overturned and a new trial ordered. The sentencing for Todd John Lewis, who escaped from Shediac's Southeast Regional Correctional Center earlier this year, has been adjourned for 2 weeks. Lewis was supposed to be sentenced today on 6 charges he pleaded guilty to earlier this month. They include obstructing a police officer in the line of duty, escaping from lawful custody, failure to attend court, and 3 counts of breaching a probation order. Lewis was on the run for nearly 6 weeks between February 12th and March 23rd. The agent for the Crown requested an adjournment, saying they were seeking the upper end of sentencing on escape from lawful custody, and they need more time to review the file before moving forward. Lewis was also set to enter pleas on 9 more charges, the weapons-related offenses he was being held in jail for at the time of his escape. He will now return to court on July 14th to plead to those 9 charges and be sentenced on the other 6. A New Brunswick environmentalist says new changes to how pesticides are regulated in Canada are a step backwards. Bill C-30 passed both the House of Commons and the Senate earlier this month before Parliament rose for the summer. One of the things included in the bill is major changes to Canada's Pest Control Products Act. The new law gives the Prime Minister's Cabinet authority to greenlight any pesticide ministers feel is in the interest of economic or national food security. The legislation doesn't define or clarify what those security interests would be. Beverly Gingras is the executive director of the Conservation Council of New Brunswick. Gingras says she's concerned about why these changes were made and what this will mean for Canadians.
3: There's no definition about, you know, what is a national economic security reason or a national food security reason. There is no definition, and that's part of the problem, because, you know, the minister can just, you know, decide on their own why this is. Like, that is pretty frightening if it, you know, these decisions are made on opinion and not made on science and fact.
2: Even though the bill has been passed, Gingras says changes could be made if there is enough public pressure. The province's new virtual healthcare service will begin providing care tomorrow. Virtual Care NB will offer access to bilingual virtual consultations 7 days a week. The service will assess and treat common non-urgent illnesses, injuries, and infections. It will also be able to provide patients with services like prescription renewals, patient follow-ups, and laboratory referrals. The service will be available from 8 a.m. to 8 p.m. and will provide same-day or next-day scheduled appointments. People will be able to access the service through the Virtual Care NB webpage, the MyHealthNB website and mobile app, or through Telecare 811. The online symptom checker and Telecare 811 will serve as the entry points for virtual care. The service is available to all New Brunswickers with a valid Medicare card. A serious warning from some of Winnipeg's top doctors. In March, they told healthcare leaders in a confidential letter, physician shortages are pushing emergency departments and urgent care centers to a breaking point. Warning another patient death was a matter of when and not if. Ian Fraze now on what the letter says and the fallout.
4: Obtained by CBC News and written by medical directors at 4 Winnipeg hospitals, it warns the health system is nearing disintegration. It says urgent cares may temporarily close because no doctor can respond to emergencies, and another patient death is inevitable without immediate changes. Kathleen Cook is with the opposition, Progressive Conservative.
5: That would create a dire healthcare crisis.
4: The letter also says one doctor running an ER has become normal. Recently at Grace Hospital in Winnipeg's West End, there was one doctor for 90 patients. The doctors write physicians have to choose which patients get care first, knowing the health of others may deteriorate. Health Minister Isoma Asegueira says the government is responding. Family doctors now getting trained to work in ERs and a new bonus for physicians picking up shifts at these hospitals. Asegueira says the government will do whatever it takes to keep its urgent cares open. Ian Fraze, CBC News, Winnipeg.
2: 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Danielle?
0: Thank you so much, Kate.
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0: That is the CBC's Kate Lederick in our Moncton newsroom this afternoon. Let's take a look at the weather forecast out there. Some nice warm temperatures out there for sure. The hot spot right now is Cojibicoque at 29 degrees. The cool spot is Alma at 19 degrees, full 10 degree spread there. Woodstock is at 27. Edmundston is at 27. There is some humidity out there making things feel a bit warmer. So there's a lot of areas where the temperature is feeling closer to 31. So definitely warm out there. Tonight, partly cloudy with a chance of some showers this evening and even a risk of thunderstorm as that heat tries to break. Expect some fog patches as well tonight and lows getting down to 12 to 15 degrees. Tuesday, a mix of sun and clouds with some fog patches dissipating in the morning. Chances of isolated showers and thunderstorms tomorrow. It's going to be hot again tomorrow, so get ready for this one. Highs 26 to 30, feeling more like 21 along the coast. And with the Humidex, those temperatures could feel more like 28 to 32 degrees. And then looking ahead to Wednesday, Canada Day, Ryan did say there could be a chance of showers that day, most likely in the morning, but you never know. And highs Wednesday between 20 and 25 degrees. We are just about 38 minutes past 4 o'clock. Let's check in on the talkback line.
6: This is Taylor from the Fredericton Region Museum calling in to let you know about our Canada Day celebrations on July 1st. 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
7: If I said there is a sport that is like running a 400-meter race while holding your breath, would you know what it is? 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Originally known as water ballet, it was first practiced as early as 1891 and now is a popular Olympic sport combining physical strength with artistry, acrobatics, and technique. If you'd like to know more about synchronized swimming from someone who actually competes in this sport, come to the Rosse Hive for Future Engage on Thursday, July 2nd from 10 a.m. till 12, when our very own hiver, Sid McEachern, will tell us what competing in this sport is actually like, from training to the championships and all that's in between. That's Thursday, July 2nd at 10 a.m. To register, please call Sydney at 506-721-1325. 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
0: Thank you so much for those messages. 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It's 1-855-744-3862. Just about 41 minutes past 4 o'clock here on Shift on CBC Radio 1. In Venezuela, the number of dead is rising from last week's devastating double earthquakes, and reporters on the ground say people have been reduced to a search and rescue effort using their bare hands. Locals say the government has been incompetent in its response to the tragedy, and panic is now giving way to anger as survivors wait for any kind of a relief effort. For more from Venezuela, we have reached Catherine Ellis. She is a freelance journalist based in Caracas. Catherine, hello.
9: Hello, good afternoon.
0: Good afternoon. What is the latest on the ground where you are?
9: Yeah, well, I'm in Caracas at the minute, and here the search goes on. I mean, it's a search. It's still a search for survivors. There's still hope that there are still people alive. But at this stage, unfortunately, it's also a recovery operation as well. There are bodies under the rubble that are still being pulled out. Just north of Caracas, in about 40 minutes north, is La Guaira, one of the worst affected zones. I've been there as well. A lot of people have completely lost their apartments and lost loved ones as well. Like, you know, I was speaking to a woman, she just nipped out. She was just out for a while, and she felt the earthquake. She came back, and her apartment had completely gone. And unfortunately, so had her neighbors as well. Now, people are living in tents, they're living with friends, and they're a lot of people, these people are also helping with the rescue effort as well. Now, there have been some international rescue teams that have arrived, but a lot of locals are saying that they are the ones that are actually pulling the bodies out and continuing the rescue operation.
0: Yeah, let's talk a little bit more about that recovery and rescue and search process and how it's going. Like you mentioned, there are some international teams just arriving, but what is this looking like on the ground? How are people managing to do these searches with the state that everything is in?
9: I mean, incredibly difficult. I mean, when I was in La Guaira, like I asked people what they need, and they said they need basic things. One thing, they're hungry and they're thirsty. They're working all day trying to remove concrete, trying to get to people. But they need they need heavy machinery to lift all this concrete. But they said they haven't even got the most basic tools. They haven't got spades. They haven't got hammers. They haven't got face masks. And they haven't got helmets. Now, a lot of them are actually crawling into the spaces where the rubble is, or partially collapsed buildings, to actually try to look for people. And there are still aftershocks going on, and that's incredibly dangerous. If they're inside and there's movement, you know, then that could, the building could collapse even further. There are rescue teams here, but they can't be everywhere. You know, example, but there's not enough to be spread across the kind of vast areas that need help. In some areas, they're saying they haven't seen anybody yet. They haven't actually got that help.
0: Right, that international aid.
9: Mm-hmm. Yeah, and from the authorities as well. They just said they're not hearing from the authorities. They're not seeing them.
0: Right, and you know, I mentioned in the intro that some of that panic is now turning into anger, especially anger towards the government. Can you tell us a little bit about like why that response from the government has, you know, instilled anger in people? Like what exactly is going on?
9: I mean, there was already, even before the earthquake, there was a lot of anger towards the government. I mean, this particular Chavista government has been in power for a very long time, although with different leaders. Obviously, Maduro was captured in January. But in the last few years, people have seen themselves get, you know, poorer. People have left. 8 million people have left, infrastructure, there hadn't been investment, there'd been a lot of corruption in the country. People were already very angry because they didn't believe the government was legitimate because the president lost the election in 2024. So there was already a baseline of anger there. Now, with this on top of it, you know, at first people were just concentrating on finding their loved ones. But as time has gone on and they've seen that even in a situation like this, that the government has no plan for a disaster. And it's not the first time there's been an earthquake or a natural disaster in Venezuela. They've got no plan, they've got no resources, and also that they've seen the military not what they say, they don't believe they're doing enough. They're not helping with the rescue. They're just controlling roads and restricting access to some areas.
0: Right. What will you be watching for, Catherine, in the days to come as you continue to watch this on the ground in Caracas?
9: Well, we'll definitely be watching to see if aid actually gets through to people. You know, aid from all over the country, like people with trucks, not just NGOs, but just ordinary people with trucks, with cars, with motorcycles, are coming to Caracas and some other areas as well. And locals are now. And then it's basically seeing if that aid kind of ends up getting to the people. That the government did put some restrictions on the road to La Guaira. People are getting through, but we're watching to see if that aid gets to the people that need it, and if that can kind of stem a lot of the anger that people are actually feeling at the minute.
0: All right. Catherine, I appreciate you taking some time to tell us about this. All the way from Venezuela.
9: You're very welcome.
0: Thank you so much.
9: Thank you. Bye. Thanks.
0: Catherine Ellis, freelance journalist covering the earthquakes in Venezuela. We were speaking to her in Caracas. We are just about 47 minutes past 4 o'clock rather, here on Shift on CBC Radio 1, 99.5 FM in Fredericton, 95.5 FM in McAdam. Coming up, our health contributor, Dr. Iris Gorfinkel, will join us to talk about testosterone products and their surge in popularity on social media, how to sort out the hype from the reality when it comes to those products. So that is coming up in just a moment. First, so Beverly Glenn Copeland released his album Keyboard Fantasies 40 years ago, but that older album is getting some new love as his music gets renewed interest. He is also on the long list for the Polaris Prize this year. Go Beverly. Off Keyboard Fantasies, this one is called Old Melody.

0: Beverly Glenn Copeland there with Old Melody. What a lovely song to kind of reset the energy levels here on Shift on a Monday afternoon. Well, testosterone is seeing a big boost since the U.S. Food and Drug Administration recently changed its stance in 2025 on the hormone. T, as it's called, has gone from having black box warnings to being hailed by some as a cornerstone of preventative health. And it's a shift that social media has taken up, sparking even greater interest in testosterone. Joining us to explain the known benefits as well as harms of T is our regular health contributor, Dr. Iris Gorfinkel. She's a family physician and a clinical researcher. Dr. Gorfinkel, hello.
1: A warm hello to you.
0: So let's start with what testosterone does and what counts as low T.
1: So what it does depends on the age. Mm-hmm. In utero, it helps turn an embryo into a boy fetus. Throughout childhood, levels are actually similar in girls and boys, but enter puberty and bang, that T level shoots up in boys by 20 times. It's what makes their voices deepen and cause their facial hair and muscles to grow. It also causes their testicles to mature, and it triggers sperm production. Now, their levels are going to peak on average by the time they're 20, and they remain high until they reach their early 30s, after which testosterone levels begin to drop. We're talking about 1% per year. So that by the time that man is 60, his testosterone levels have naturally fallen by about 30%. So that slow and steady drop has been called the andropause, which social media is calling the manopause. And this is not disease. It is normal aging.
0: Manopause. I like that.
1: Well, that's the thing. Fewer than 1 in 10 middle-aged men have truly low levels of testosterone, but it can be as high as 3 out of 10 men living with diabetes or obesity.
0: Right. So tell us about this FDA announcement.
1: So we need to turn the clock back a bit for this one. We know that over half of men who use testosterone get higher hemoglobin counts. And that higher hemoglobin raised the concern that it might cause heart attacks and strokes. And that's why the FDA issued black box warnings discouraging its use in older men. And that triggered the largest ever trial on testosterone. Researchers enrolled over 5,200 men in the United States. These were men between 45 and 80, all of whom had low testosterone levels and all of whom were at higher risk of heart disease. They also had low libido, erectile dysfunction, and lower energy levels. So half of these men were given testosterone gel, and the other half got a placebo gel. Then, 3 years later, lo and behold, the group that had the testosterone pretty much had the same number of heart attacks and strokes as the placebo group. So the FDA removed that black box warnings about heart attacks and strokes, but they did add a new one, a high blood pressure warning, and cautioned that testosterone should be used only in men who clearly had hypogonadism, not just low T because of aging.
0: Okay, interesting. What does the evidence say about testosterone's benefits?
1: So most studies use either topical gels or injections. We're not talking about oral forms of testosterone. Right. But the evidence goes against use in men who are using it just as they age. It does favor use in men with testosterone levels much lower than their age would have predicted. Even then, what testosterone offers is limited. It can improve libido. It can help erectile dysfunction. It can improve lean body mass, but not enough to improve a man's hand grip strength. It also does not reduce body fat. In men with abnormally low levels, it can improve bone density a bit. We're talking 3% over 3 years, which studies have shown is not enough to reduce fractures.
0: Okay, and what about the harms of testosterone, the flip side to this?
1: Well, when a man takes testosterone, it makes his testicles produce less of it. And the testicles can actually shrink in response to less natural testosterone. Over half of men taking it have lower sperm counts than men the same age who are not using it. And over half also get that higher hemoglobin level. 1 out of 3 get oily skin and acne. 1 in 4 actually get best breast growth. And that's because the body takes that testosterone and makes estrogen out of it. It converts to estrogen. Up to 1 in 5 get fluid retention and ankle swelling. So less common side effects are high blood pressure, kidney damage, atrial fibrillation, and worse sleep apnea. There's also a 1 in 1,000 risk of a life-threatening blood clot to the lung called pulmonary embolism.
0: Okay, that sounds like quite a few harms compared to some of the benefits. So why is testosterone suddenly popping up everywhere?
1: Because it sells. Mm. I mean, it's mostly marketing to men concerned about their energy, libido, or mood. So the sales tactic is cherry pick the weak studies, exaggerate their findings, and market it hard to men who have common symptoms, fatigue, stress, weak muscles, sometimes low self-esteem. You know, it's the same old age-old snake oil marketing, tempting vulnerable buyers with simple solutions to complex problems. All you need is tea. Really? I think it's important to have those symptoms assessed by a clinician to more fully understand what the body is truly saying. This is very much a buyer beware world.
0: Yeah, you don't want to be putting something in your body that it doesn't necessarily need.
1: Hear, hear.
0: Yeah, all right. Thank you for this, Dr. Gorfinkel. Appreciate it as always.
1: Many thanks for having me.
0: Dr. Iris Gorfinkel is our regular health contributor here on Shift, a family physician, a clinical researcher, and she joins us on Mondays at this time. Coming up on the next hour of Shift, a lot of fun things. The federal government has brought in major changes as to how pesticides are regulated here in Canada. I'll ask the head of the New Brunswick Conservation Council for her thoughts on those changes and how they were made. Then Bug of the Week is a bloodsucker that leaves not a bite on you, but a bite on other things. We'll learn more about the sapphire mosquito and why it might actually be your favorite mosquito. And according to the New Brunswick Liquor Corporation, alcohol-free beverage sales are on the rise. People are enjoying them at home as well as out on the town. So what is behind the shift and does it have staying power? We will dive into all of that. National and international news is next.

0: in the seat for Vanessa van der Valk today. This is Shift on CBC Radio 1. Coming up this hour, the federal government has brought in major changes to how pesticides are regulated in Canada. We'll get some reaction from the Conservation Council of New Brunswick. Then Stephen Hurd will be here with his bug of the week. This week it's a bloodsucker that won't leave a bite. And after the 5:30 news, the history of alcohol consumption and why the non-alcoholic trend has staying power. The CBC's Allison McCormick will bring us more on what is behind the shift away from booze. All of that ahead on the show. First, though, let's take a look at news headlines. Kate Lederich in our Moncton newsroom this afternoon. Hello, Kate.
1: Hi, Danielle. In the news, a man found guilty of the 2019 murders of a Dieppe couple is appealing. Jansen Baker filed a notice of appeal earlier this month. The 29-year-old alleges various errors were made by the judge during his trial earlier this year. The province's new virtual healthcare service will begin providing care tomorrow. Virtual Care NB will offer access to bilingual virtual consultations 7 days a week. The service will assess and treat common, non-urgent illnesses, injuries, and infections. A key trade deadline is looming for Wednesday. That's when the CUSMA deal between Canada, the U.S., and Mexico officially comes up for review. And I'll have much more on these and other stories coming up for you at 5:30. Danielle?
0: Thank you so much, Kate.
1: You're welcome.
0: That is the CBC's Kate Lederich in our Moncton newsroom this afternoon. Let's take a look at the weather forecast out there. Not much change in terms of the hot spots and the cool spot. Hot spot right now is Cojibquack at 29 degrees, and the cool spot is Alma at 19 degrees. Although with the Humidex, there are a lot of places that are hitting temperatures feeling hotter than that. Bathurst, Charlottetown, Doaketown, Edmundston, Fredericton, Miramichi and St. Stephen all feeling like 31 degrees out there. And if you are noticing it's a little bit hazy out there, not exactly a blue sky, but you're unsure if that's clouds or what, at least in the Fredericton area, that is haze. Ryan Snodden telling us that is some residual smoke from wildfires in Quebec. So yes, it is getting to be that time of the summer. Tonight, partly cloudy with a chance of showers this evening, a risk of a thunderstorm as well, and some fog patches tonight, low.

0: lows between 12 and 15 degrees, so a bit of a reprieve from this heat. Tuesday, the heat comes back, though. A mix of sun and clouds and fog patches dissipating in the morning with a chance of some isolated showers and thunderstorms through the day tomorrow. Highs 26 to 30 degrees, except 21 along the coast. The Humidex tomorrow making things feel a lot warmer between 28 and 32 degrees. And looking ahead to Wednesday, Canada Day, mainly cloudy with a chance of showers likely in the morning or early afternoon. Highs on Wednesday of 20 to 25 degrees. We are just about 8 minutes past 5 o'clock here on Shift. Well, the federal government has brought in major changes to how pesticides are regulated in Canada. Bill C-30 passed both the House of Commons and the Senate earlier this month before Parliament rose for the summer. And while that bill largely deals with measures announced in its spring economic update, buried within it are major changes to Canada's Pest Control Products Act. And those changes mean a lot of things, but namely the Carney government can authorize the use of banned pesticides if it is in the interest of the economy or national food security. Beverly Gingras is the executive director of the Conservation Council of New Brunswick. Beverly, good afternoon.
1: Good afternoon.
0: Could you start off just by maybe walking me through what these changes are in this bill to Canada's Pest Control Products Act? What do you know about these changes?
1: Well, I think there are several. The ones that are kind of the most concerning to me and to the Conservation Council are the ones that are related to the ability for the Minister of Health to make changes to override science-based risk assessments. To restrict the use of pesticides, even when it is known that these pesticides cause unacceptable human health and environmental harm. So that is a concern. There's also a concern about the Minister of Health, you know, considering economic issues and food security issues when talking about pesticides. So, you know, thinking more about the economics and less about the human health and environmental safety side, which is the purpose of the act, and eliminating the mandatory 5-year cyclical reevaluation of the registered pesticide. So right now, Health Canada is supposed to mandatory review the impact of pesticides every 15 years, so that's a minimum. And so the changes that are going to be coming to effect is they're going to reduce that mandatory or get rid of that mandatory review. And, they just say that there'll be continuous oversight, but there's no actual legislation that makes Health Canada do that review of the impacts of the pesticides.
0: Right. And how would you characterize changes like this?
1: I'm quite concerned. Yeah. I mean, the whole purpose of the Pest Control Products Act is to protect human health and the environment. And it seems that, you know, that whole purpose is being undermined. And I think all of us should be very concerned about, you know, placing less influence on protection of human health and the environment and more on, you know, the economic nature of pesticide use.
0: Right. What's your understanding of why the Carney government would do this?
1: No one knows why. I mean, the health minister might know why, and maybe the people in the Carney higher up in the Carney government might know why, but that's the question, really, is why. Who is asking for these changes? We don't know, because it's certainly not, you know, the people that are working on the farms. It's certainly not health professionals that are asking for these changes. It's certainly not environmental people, you know, people concerned about the environment that are asking for these changes. So I, you know, if I were to guess, I would say it's the people that are producing these chemicals, these pesticides that are asking for these changes.
0: Right. And are you aware, like, has anyone been able to get any clarity on what exactly economic or food security reasons would be for, allowing the authorization of some pesticides? Like, I'm just trying to get a sense of how or why or in what situation. And I know that you're, not the government, but what is your understanding of, like, how or why this would even be used?
1: No, there's no definition about, what is a national economic security reason or a national food security reason. There is no definition, and that's part of the problem, because, the minister can just decide on their own why this is. Like, that is pretty frightening if it, these decisions are made on opinion and not made on science and fact. Because that, with these changes, that's what this becomes. It becomes an opinion-based decision-making and not fact and science. So to me, and I'm sure most people would want decisions about human health and the environment to be made on sound science and facts and not on opinions.
0: Yeah. I mean, what does a move like this mean in New Brunswick? We have had some fraught relationships with pesticides and chemical use here.
1: Yeah, for sure. I mean, we can see the impact some of past chemical use has had. Like, if you think about the chemicals that have been sprayed on some of the military bases and the impact that have had on people, and we're still finding DDT and other chemicals in our food chain. So it's concerning. And like, this is such a step backwards. They're saying this is modernizing. This is not modernizing. This is taking us back to the 1950s and 60s when it was kind of a free for all. Like, these acts, acts and regulations are there for a reason. They're not there because people thought it was like a fun thing to do or like a nice to have. These things are imperative to make sure that toxic things aren't going into our food systems and then into us as human beings and causing, lots of health issues. These acts and the implementation of them have been based on science and fact, and are there to protect people and make sure that human health and the environment are safe. And all of a sudden, for whatever reason, we don't know why, we're stepping back from that and we're saying, I think it's more important to have profits over people's health, because I think that's what this is really about. This isn't about food security. This is about profit security. Because I don't know who's asking for this or why, but it certainly isn't the people that, need to be protected from dangerous pesticides.
0: Yeah. Is there anything that can be done in your organization's mind, I guess, Beverly, to push back against this? Like, what would you like to see happen if your group and others are so concerned about these changes? I mean, the bill is passed.
1: Yeah, but bills can also, they can be changed. So they made these amendments. They can change these amendments just as quickly.
0: Yeah.
1: So the government, as far as I know, didn't ask any of their experts, internally, health experts, that is, about these changes. They kind of just went ahead and moved. They didn't do any consultation with environmental groups, whoever, I don't know who they were talking to, but they weren't talking to the people that, are affected by these changes. But they could talk to them. And, there are groups that are sending, suggestions to the government about why these changes shouldn't be made. There's like a group of over, 30 scientists that have sent petitions, government information. Yeah. So, you know, people are talking, they're fighting back against these things, so they can be changed. Whether they will be or not, I think it might depend on how much public pressure there is to make these changes, because they just, they put these changes in this big ominous, not ominous, well, I guess it's ominous.
0: There was omnibus. A lot in this bill, yes, yes.
1: Yeah, omnibus, omnibus.
0: Yes.
1: bill, and kind of hid it in there, which, you know, is kind of suspect to begin with. Then now that we know that they're there, maybe there can be some fight against it. Yeah. The government is doing a lot of this sort of stuff. They're suggesting these changes that really we don't know why and who's asking. It seems like there might be, you know, you might be able to get the government to do anything you want if you say it's in the best, you know, national economic security. It seems like that. You know, I think we need to start saying, you know what is in best national economic security? It's healthy people with healthy environments. And maybe that might start changing the course of some of these decisions that the government is making.
0: Yeah. What would you say, though, Beverly, to some of those farmers or in the agriculture business who are dealing with rising number of pests caused by climate change and their feel that some of this pesticide use is necessary for their livelihood?
1: Well, I think that they've been sold on that idea. Mm. You know, if you look at how much these things cost, it's not the government, it's not the farmers that are making the money. Mm. You know, they have to pay for this pesticide use. So the more that these pesticides are being promoted to them and really rammed down their throats, it's actually the companies that are making these pesticides that are benefiting. It's not the farmers, it's not the workers, it's not the public health experts, it's big industry. And it's, you know, it's billionaires making more billions. This isn't about farmers. This is about billionaires making more billions on the backs of farmers and on the backs of people's health.
0: Yeah. Just lastly, Beverly, with all of your concerns around this, I wonder if there is a mechanism for your group and other concerned groups to know when a banned pesticide is authorized. Like, how will you be monitoring for any negative impacts from this, I guess?
1: Well, I mean, it's hard enough to do that already. Yeah. So I don't know what to tell you there. I mean, beyond us trying to find that information on, you know, the Health Canada's website.
0: Right.
1: Really, where I'm getting my information is through different science articles that come out. But, I mean, the average Joe person would never be able to know these things. And the average person working on farms, they're not going to know this stuff either. It is very difficult to find this information.
0: Right. But as you say, big trickle-down impacts to ecosystems and environments. All right.
1: Yeah,
0: I appreciate
1: and
0: you.
1: Human health.
0: Yeah,
1: I mean, really.
0: Yeah,
1: there. It's all. It's not just about the environment. I mean, it's tied in with human health.
0: Yeah,
1: exactly tied in. Yeah.
0: All right. Well, I appreciate you making some time to chat with me about this, Beverly.
1: Well, thank you for reaching out, and this is a really important topic to discuss.
0: All right. Thanks again.
1: Thank you.
0: Beverly Gingras is the executive director of the Conservation Council of New Brunswick. The federal health minister did put a statement out on these concerns earlier this month, by the way. Her spokesperson says cabinet would be transparent with its decisions around pesticides and only, quote, allow the temporary use of certain pesticides under specific conditions. So that is what we know about that. Minutes past 5 o'clock here on Shift. It is mosquito season, and chances are you are nursing a few itchy bites. I know I am. The blood-sucking bugs can certainly be pesky and troublesome, but there is a specific species of mosquitoes that might change your opinion on them. We have started a new column on the summer to do more of that. Change your opinion on some of the bugs in our region. Learn some cool new facts about them. We've been calling it Bug of the Week. Stephen Hurd is our guide. He is an honorary research professor in the Department of Biology at UNB, and he stopped by to tell Vanessa all about the sapphire mosquito.
2: Hi, Steve.
3: Hi, Vanessa.
2: Great to see you.
3: Nice to see you, too.
2: Okay, now most people, not fans of mosquitoes, but we're talking about a particular mosquito. What is this one?
3: Yeah, so like almost everyone listening, I also am not a big fan of mosquitoes. Yeah. I swat them off myself, too. But I want to tell you about one today that is really cool, and I think people would appreciate if they got a chance to see it. And that's a mosquito called the sapphire-striped mosquito. Sapphire stripes. So why would you call a mosquito that? Well, this is a tiny little mosquito. It's like sort of half the size of the ones you swat. And if you look really closely in good light, it has these stripes of bright sapphire blue scales down its back, the sides of its head. And they glint. They catch the light. And it just looks like a little jewel there in front of you.
2: You're making these sound quite attractive, I must say.
3: Well, it's a really beautiful little mosquito. And some mosquitoes under a microscope, you can see them well, are kind of, you know, brownish and ordinary looking. And some are really quite attractive. And this is one of the really beautiful ones. And there's something about that, the flash of sapphire blue that just really makes you go, ooh, look at this thing. When we first, so we did an insect survey, a mosquito survey of the province a couple of years ago in my lab. Woman who was identifying the mosquitoes for me called me one day and she said, Steve, I can't find this one in the books. What's the one with the bright blue on it? And I said, the what now? And turns out this is a mosquito that actually we had found for the first time ever in New Brunswick. It's one that's not supposed to occur here or hadn't occurred here till recently. It's almost for sure moving up here as a result of climate change. It was known from southern central Maine, from New York, and that was until recently the northern end of the distribution, and like a lot of things, it's sort of moving its way north. So we eventually figured it out from some different books and said, okay, well, this is kind of neat, it's new. And this is actually why I don't have one to show you. I'm sad because it's so beautiful. But because it was the first time it's been detected in the province, the specimens are quite important. So those specimens are now in the New Brunswick Museum, where they can serve as a record of when it was found here first, where it was found. Came from a site in New Maryland, actually, and so on. So I don't have them anymore, and that makes me sad because they're beautiful, but they're in a good place. They're in a collection where they can they can serve science and our knowledge of climate change. The other thing about this mosquito that's cool, it's not just the blue. The blue is great.
2: Cool.
3: But we could do even better. So some mosquitoes bite you. Some mosquitoes bite birds. Some mosquitoes bite toads and frogs. And there are thousands of mosquito species worldwide. And they have different host preferences. This mosquito, the sapphire-striped mosquito, is the only one I know that bites earthworms and leeches.
2: Oh.
3: Yeah.
2: Isn't that interesting?
3: So it spends its life as an adult flying around trying to find an earthworm or a leech to bite, which must be much harder than finding you or me.
2: I would think.
3: I mean, they're smaller. They're in the water or underground most of the time. Anyway, so this thing is specialized on attacking worms, which just when I learned that, it just sort of blew my mind. And I knew that mosquitoes have all different hosts, and there are some that feed on you know, frogs and toads, some that feed on snakes and so on and so forth. But the idea that one would attack leeches and earthworms, I thought, oh, that is the coolest thing ever. So it's my new favorite, my new co-favorite mosquito, I would say.
2: Wow, that's amazing. So are they're drinking from the earthworm or the leech? Is that what they're doing? Are they still after the blood?
3: They're still after the blood equivalent. And so earthworms and leeches have a blood-like fluid like you and I do. It works a little bit differently, but it's a similar thing. And they're still their protein source and still what the females need to make eggs and make the next generation of sapphire-striped mosquitoes.
2: Amazing. Okay, so they are pretty and they don't bite you or I.
3: Great combination, right?
2: I like it.
3: Yeah,
2: this is an appealing mosquito.
3: We have a couple others like that in the province. And another one I'll mention, my other co-favorite mosquito, is the pitcher plant mosquito. So you probably know what pitcher plants are, and most listeners will. They're a plant that lives in bogs, and the leaves are sort of funnel-shaped, and they accumulate rainwater, and they catch insects. They're carnivorous. But there's a mosquito, not the pitcher plant mosquito, whose larvae live only in those water-filled pitcher plant leaves.
2: Oh.
3: And there they capture and eat bacteria and so on that are living on the dead insects the plant has caught. It's also a small mosquito. It's also quite a pretty mosquito, and it also doesn't bite us, which is great. In fact, it doesn't bite at all. In that species, the females accumulate all the reserves they're going to have while they're larvae, and they emerge from the pitcher plant leaf, and as adults, they don't feed at all. They may take a little bit of nectar maybe for some sugar, but they don't take a real meal. This is an interesting strategy across many insects that have sort of specialized the larva on feeding and then the adult on flying around, finding mates and doing the thing and laying eggs. And by separating those two parts of the life cycle, they can essentially be really good at one or the other of those things without any compromises. And so the pitcher plant mosquito is one example. Mayflies, which many people know, especially trout fisher people know, are another. And so I think this is really kind of interesting that they have evolved this complete separation of those two fundamental jobs for an animal. One That's is cool. feeding and getting big, and the other is reproducing, and they've just separated them completely.
2: Okay.
3: So my two co-favorite mosquitoes.
2: Now, before I let you go, the sapphire striped mosquito, still pretty rare, would it be in New Brunswick, given that it has only been, or at least we've only detected it just a couple of years back?
3: Yeah, I expect so. We detected it only one site in New Brunswick. We sampled around the province. There are ongoing survey efforts, and my guess would be that it probably becomes more established and spreads. We certainly have leeches and earthworms available, and so I think we'll probably see more of it. But this is, part of ongoing climate change, and people are trying to understand which species will move, how fast they'll move, what determines that. And the sapphire striped mosquito can be a small part of that.
2: Okay. I'll keep my eyes open for glints of blue. Thank you so much,
3: yes,
2: Steve.
3: You're welcome. That was fun.
0: Steve Hurd is a biologist based at UNB. He will be joining us throughout the summer with some cool bug facts, so stay tuned for more of those on Mondays. Coming up, we will talk about the growing non-alcoholic beverage business in New Brunswick. Right now, it is 5:30. Kate Lederich has the New Brunswick News.
4: Good afternoon. A man found guilty of the 2019 murders of a Dieppe couple is appealing. Jansen Baker filed a notice of appeal earlier this month. The 29-year-old alleges various errors were made by the judge during his trial earlier this year. Baker was found guilty by a jury of two counts of first-degree murder. The jury found he killed Bernard and Rosemary Saunier on September 7th of 2019 following a two-month-long trial. Baker is asking for the convictions and sentence to be overturned and a new trial ordered. A New Brunswick environmentalist says she is concerned about changes to how pesticides are regulated in Canada. Bill C-30 passed both the House of Commons and the Senate earlier this month before Parliament rose for the summer. The bill contains major changes to Canada's Pest Control Products Act. The new law gives the Prime Minister's cabinet authority to greenlight any pesticide ministers feel is in the interest of economic or national food security, but the legislation doesn't define or clarify what those security interests would be. Beverly Gingras is the executive director of the Conservation Council of New Brunswick. Gingras calls these measures a step backwards.
5: Acts and regulations are there for a reason. They're not there because people thought it was like a fun thing to do or like a nice to have. These things are imperative to make sure that toxic things aren't going into our food systems and then into us as human beings and causing, lots of health issues. These acts and the implementation of them have been based on science and fact and are there to protect people.
4: Even though the bill has passed, Gingras says changes could be made if there is enough public pressure. The problem is this new virtual health care service will begin providing care tomorrow. Virtual Care NB will offer access to bilingual virtual consultations 7 days a week. The service will assess and treat common, non-urgent illnesses, injuries, and infections. It will also be able to provide patients with services like prescription renewals, patient follow-ups, and laboratory referrals. The service will be available from 8 a.m. to 8 p.m. and will provide same-day or next-day scheduled appointments. People will be able to access the service through the Virtual Care NB webpage, the MyHealthNB website and mobile app, or through Telecare 811. 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The service is available to all New Brunswickers with a valid Medicare card. A key trade deadline is looming for Wednesday. That's when the CUSMA deal between Canada, the U.S., and Mexico officially comes up for review. Business and labor groups are watching negotiations with a mix of anxiety and hope. Unifor's Lana Payne says the stakes are high, but she is optimistic.
6: My advice has been stay calm, hold the line, don't lose your nerve, play to our strengths in these negotiations, and don't be pressured into signing a bad deal.
4: The talks come a year and a half after American President Donald Trump imposed punishing tariffs on Canada. Canadian negotiators have been clear they don't see July 1st as a hard deadline. Canadian filmmakers are lamenting the closure of the country's last cinema film lab. Montreal's Mel Studio will stop operating its photochemical lab to remain profitable, but filmmakers are calling for it to be saved. Alexander Silberman reports.
7: Have you been dreaming about me?
8: Dream Scenario, a Nicolas Cage-led movie shot on celluloid film processed at Mel's photochemical lab. One of North America's only facilities capable of developing film for professional productions, and now slated to close, leaving behind just two labs in the continent, in Arizona and Los Angeles.
9: This is a great value that without it, we're lost.
8: Michael Yaroshevsky is a filmmaker in Montreal. He launched a petition calling for the lab to be saved. Yaroshevsky says since film is more expensive, it requires more precision.
9: You learn to measure and weigh light in a way that you can't otherwise.
8: With much of the industry migrating to digital, Mel's became one of the few options for filmmakers working with film for widespread release. Mel's is blaming a lack of competitive tax incentives to draw foreign production. Alexander Silberman, CBC News, Montreal.
4: And that is the very latest CBC News for New Brunswick. For news anytime, you can visit our website at cbc.ca/NB. Danielle?
0: Thank you so much, Kate.
4: You're welcome.
0: That is the CBC's Kate Lederich in our Moncton newsroom. Let's take a look at what the weather is doing out there right now. The hot spot in the province is Miramichi at 29 degrees. And the cool spot is Pointe La Proe sitting at 16 degrees. And there are quite a few places where the Humidex is making that feel even warmer. Feeling like 33 degrees in Bathurst right now. Feeling like 32 in Fredericton. Miramichi also feeling like 32 and feeling like 32 in Woodstock. So it is certainly hot and humid out there. And there is also a little bit of haze out there as well. Ryan Snodden letting us know that is from wildfires in Quebec making its way over here. So don't be too alarmed by that, but it is certainly making it look a bit eerie out there. Tonight, partly cloudy with a chance of showers this evening and a risk of a thunderstorm as well as some of those high temperatures look to break. Lows getting down to between 12 and 15 degrees. On Tuesday, we can expect a mix of sun and cloud with a chance of some isolated showers and thunderstorms through the day. Highs 26 to 30 degrees, feeling more like 21 along the coast, and the Humidex tomorrow, making it feel more like 28 to 32 degrees. Looking ahead to Canada Day, mainly cloudy with a chance of showers, highs between 20 and 25 degrees.

0: We are about 38 minutes past 5 o'clock here on shift. Well, pool party and summer patio season has arrived, and while many people have a beer or a cocktail in hand this time of year, not all of the drinks are alcohol-based. Many of today's alcoholic-free beverages look and taste remarkably similar to their versions with alcohol. They're nicely packaged and are sold at similar price points to their spirited counterparts. And they're popular. The New Brunswick Liquor Corporation says its non-alcoholic beverage category saw $1.6 million in sales in the 2025-26 fiscal year. That revenue up 82% over the previous fiscal year. The CBC's Allison McCormick dropped by the waterfront container village in St. John recently to ask people what they're drinking these days.
1: I do like the gin and tonic, and I do like the gin that's without alcohol in it.
2: So a non-alcoholic gin and tonic?
1: And I really like it. And it tastes just the same. And to be honest with you, I think it's a good idea, especially if you're driving or anything like that, or, you know, it's great. Beer, I'm not a great beer lover of non-alcoholic beer, because I don't drink beer anyway, but yeah. I think it's a really good thing to have on board, especially for the young people, you know, to sort of when they go out and they're driving and all that. So, yes, I think it's a really good idea.
2: Now, this container village here, they have quite a few options for non-alcoholic drinks. Is that something you're seeing back home as well?
1: We have got some, yeah, quite a lot. In fact, it's getting a bit more and more popular. And also, it's more popular when... like, rather than go to a pub, people have more parties at home now, and it's quite popular even at home, which I find quite amazing. So, I'm all for it. Good.
2: And what are you drinking here today?
3: I'm having a margarita.
2: Nice. Now, is that an alcohol margarita or non-alc?
3: It is an alcohol margarita.
2: Great. Well, we're talking to people today about the rise of non-alc beverages. Is that something that you ever try?
3: It is, yeah, especially I just had a baby a couple months ago, so those non-alc have been just a great opportunity to make you feel like you're still contributing at social gatherings when I was pregnant and while breastfeeding. They've been a really great option.
2: What's your drinking pattern like? Do you go back and forth, as they say, zebra striping, or is there one way you lean more than the other?
3: We vote, I guess, being in the millennial age, we've always partook in some beverages. I'd say a little of both, having young children, definitely not as much as I may have used to. So having like the Olays and all those different options, like there's just such a variety now, like even in the wine sector, there's so many different options, but the cocktails have really expanded in the last few years. So you never feel like you're missing out.
2: Tell me about your drinking habits.
4: I drink beer and some wine. I have young kids, so I don't go out much anymore, but with my friends and neighbours, we have a few beers at home and come uptown when the World Cup's on. So, yeah, that's it.
2: Do you ever dabble in non-alcoholic drinks?
4: Yeah, I have done sometimes where I may want a beer during the week on a school night, but don't want to wake up with a fuzzy head or anything. Sometimes I'll have one or two non-alcoholic beers, but yeah, that's what I've had.
2: Any preference for those drinks?
4: Sapporo. I like non-alcoholic Sapporo because it tastes kind of like real beer.
2: Yeah, that's the key.
4: Yeah, that is the key, absolutely.
2: Here at the Container Village, the owner here says that non-alc drinks have shot up 400% in the last year. Does that surprise you?
4: Yeah, it does, yeah. I didn't know. Like I said, I don't go to the bar and buy non-alcoholic drinks, but yeah, I'm surprised to hear that. Yeah.
2: What do you think of this shift in habits?
4: People trying to be healthier, I guess. I think population now is, you know, people aren't smoking anymore and probably going down and drinking. And in this part of the world, the public transit isn't the best. So probably if you come uptown and you want to at least, you know, be out with your friends that are drinking, you can have a couple of non-alcoholic beers and seem like it's a social norm.
0: Some people in St. John there are talking about what they're drinking these days. According to Greg Marquis, the trend toward avoiding alcohol is a well-established one. He is a professor of Canadian history at the University of New Brunswick in St. John, and he teaches a course about the history of drugs and alcohol. Allison McCormick spoke with him about our relationship with beer, wine, and other spirits, and she began here by asking him about specifically the history of beer.
5: Beer was one of the first manufactured commodities coming from the Middle East, and I think wine, viviculture, developed in the around the Black Sea thousands of years ago. And I think it was the Romans who invented distilling, the distillation, the, you know, making of spirits, and that spread through the medieval world as well. So yeah, when the European explorers and fur traders and settlers came, they brought their alcohol and alcohol drinking culture with them to North America, and of course introduced that through the fur trade and so forth. So it sort of spread around many parts of the world.
2: Now, historically, why did people drink?
5: Well, there's a lot of reasons why. One theory is that it was a form of food in a way. It's storing of calories, right? Another theory is that in urban areas, drinking water wasn't always safe, so it was actually safer to drink wine. They would water the wine because wine was expensive. Beer was often low alcohol. They could make their own beer, right? So beer was almost like a household staple. And then there was this theory, particularly with spirits, that such as gin and whiskey and rum, that they were almost like a type of medicine, you know, if you were sick or if you had an accident or something like that. So there's many reasons. There's cultural reasons. And also there's reasons why people didn't drink as well, right? So there was a temperance movement, for example, starting in the 1800s that affected places like New Brunswick. So, but yeah, alcohol has been with us for a long time.
2: Mm-hmm. Now, what about today? What types of trends are you seeing now in alcohol consumption?
5: Well, we've been aware of a long-term dropping off in alcohol consumption. Now, I think there's a bit of a blip during COVID. Again, this is getting into more recent history, so I'm maybe not the best expert on this, but there have been year by year, I think, falling off in sales in Canada, and even accounting for inflation and things like that, that also affects the volume. I think there's also a bit more of a drift away to people who don't drink at all. And another thing that public health people have measured, if you see it through the stats, can reports and others, is binge drinking, which is sort of episodes of heavy drinking. I think Stats Canada describes it as five drinks on one occasion, you know, so that seems to be slowly tapering off as well. I don't think there are big changes year to year, but there is a gradual change. Generally, I think alcohol is, with some exceptions, is slowly diminishing in terms of the number of drinkers and the amount consumed. But they're not big changes year to year, I don't think.
2: Now, have you seen this type of thing before, alcohol consumption tapering off?
5: The peak of alcohol consumption, you know, based on kind of a per capita thing, was probably the late 70s, early 80s. But it's still, you know, then there were, you know, little blips along the way where it would go up and down. But you can see kind of a trend from the early 2000s onwards. So, but generally, alcohol sales in the sort of the post-World War II area were on the rise, right? They kept going up. They hit a peak late 70s, went down, went back up. And a lot of that was attributed to improved standard of living and also a fall in the price of alcohol and kind of a cultural change too, you know, that people were more open to alcohol. And it is true that there's greater access to alcohol now. So it's kind of ironic. There's greater access to alcohol. You can buy it in many stores, you know, private stores, you go to the supermarket. So it is interesting that all those greater access to alcohol, that it seems to be, the sales seem to be going down slightly. Bar owners have noticed this, that, you know, they're not selling as, you know, not as many people are coming. They may be not selling as much. And I don't know if that's anecdotal evidence or if that's something that actually can be measured. But I have seen a stat that the number of bars in Canada or licensed clubs or whatever has fallen.
2: Well, I did speak with one bar owner who says, you know, that the rise of non-alcoholic drinks has soared in recent years. And just in the last year, he said non-alcoholic drink sales were up 400%.
5: I have anecdotal evidence, partly because I'm a middle-aged baby boomer. A number of my friends and family members have given up alcohol for health reasons. and they still will go out and have a non-alcoholic cider or something like that. And I'm not sure what the sales at the liquor stores, because I think, we get kind of sucked into this idea that you measure alcohol consumption by people going out to bars. I really think all through this period, most alcohol was consumed at home, right? So that would be another thing to look at too. But yeah, I think, and I've talked to some of my students, again, it's just anecdotal, and I just don't get the sense that they're going out as much as when I was a student. Maybe they're using other products than alcohol, cannabis products.
2: Do you think this is just a fad, or do you think this movement is here to stay?
5: Well, I think if it is a fad, it's all going to be a long term. I think that if there's a fall, if there's two things, one is the prevalence, the number of people drinking, and then how often do they drink, and then how much do they buy? There's always been a large minority of people who buy and who drink more alcohol, much like there was always a large amount of people who, smoke more and things like that. So I think if it is a trend or a fad, it's going to be long term. So maybe it'll take a number of years before it really plays out. It could be a short term thing. And if you look at the history of tobacco, if you look at the golden age of smoking, like the madman era, late 50s, early 60s, who would have predicted that 10 or 15 years later, 20 years later, a lot of that would be undermined and assailed, and there'd be a massive shift away from smoking? Right. So again, I think that's an example of how things can change. And with smoking, it was largely a public health thing, but it was also a cultural shift. Right. People did not stop smoking because cigarettes were expensive. Right. It was the health thing. It became a social norm not to smoke. So, again, maybe this would happen with alcohol, but alcohol has a way, it survived several thousand years in human culture. So I think we will always have alcohol in some guise, but maybe it'll become much more of a niche commodity, and it will not be as important in socializing in the future. Who knows?
0: Greg Marquis is a professor of Canadian history at UNBSJ. He was speaking there with the CBC's Allison McCormick. What do you think of the shift towards alcohol-free beverages? Do you drink them? Why or why not? You can always send us an email, shiftnb@cbc.ca. We are just about 10 minutes to 6 o'clock here on Shift. Time now for a little music. Run the River are playing a show at the Cap in Fredericton later this summer on July the 30th. Here they are with Can We Go Back?

0: was Run the River with Can We Go Back? We are just about 5 minutes past before 6 o'clock. Most cars these days have safety features like sensors and alerts that help us understand and anticipate what's happening around us. It's to the point now, though, where some kind of dashboards look more like futuristic computers. What if we had the same kind of bells and whistles on our bicycles? The CBC's Jason Osler has more.
1: Andrea Bidgood is an avid cyclist who lives in Guelph, Ontario, and serves as the city's volunteer bicycle mayor, a role with the goal of increasing the number of people who cycle. She uses separated bike lanes whenever she can, but often feels vulnerable.
2: The majority of the time I'm sharing the road with traffic. I've been in collisions. I've been looking over the years at like different technology or different ways to keep myself safe.
1: At the moment, Bidgood uses something many people have in their cars.
2: My personal tech goes as far as using a 360 camera. It basically works as my version of a dash cam.
1: But she may soon have many more options than just a dash cam. At this month's Eurobike, the world's largest trade fair and festival, a prototype bicycle is on display from a German company called Canyon. Here's the sales pitch.
3: Canyon Predict doesn't just see hazards, it understands them. More than that, it can interpret and predict possible dangerous trajectories.
1: The bike is supercharged with cameras, radars, and lights that are powered by AI and make it feel almost like a car on two wheels. It assesses everything happening around you and sends you alerts if it anticipates a car is getting too close. It's not expected to be in production for a few years. Meanwhile, a company called Velo is now selling a product called Copilot that attaches to your seat. It's also an AI device that has a camera, sensors, and lights. It's being offered on a first production run for $400.
4: Cyclists will receive audible cues when a car is approaching, and it can also pair with your phone. So you can pull up the companion app that'll show you a visual representation of what's happening behind you.
1: These developments have Andrea Bidgood's attention.
2: It's exciting to see new tech coming out like that, especially if it can predict danger, such as those close passes or someone coming at you fairly quickly.
1: Bidgood has tried a radar product that attaches to bikes before from Garmin, a company that recently released an upgraded version called the Varia Rearview 820. She liked the idea, but in practice, it was a bit much and left her with concerns.
2: We were in very live traffic, so it was like continuously beeping. Am I going to be spending too much time looking at that screen trying to tell if someone's coming up behind me versus having my mirror, for example?
1: Megan Winters is a professor in the Faculty of Health Sciences at Simon Fraser University. She leads the city's Health and Active Transportation Lab. Winters isn't surprised about the new tech for bikes.
5: There's been lots of development in terms of road safety and motor vehicles because of tech developments. You know, I see that model where it's coming over to cycling. Anything that we can do that makes a safer road environment is important.
1: But Winters shares the same concern as bike mayor Bidgood about whether constant alerts on a bike is a good thing.
5: It does these things to us when we're driving, and it can be a bit overwhelming and distracting, actually, to hear extra beeps happening. And so I'm a little bit more cautious about extra beeps and warnings.
1: She also stresses that a cyclist is still extremely vulnerable in relation to a car, whether there are alerts or not.
5: That person driving the car is someone whose behavior you can't influence by your bicycle beeping at you.
1: Winters says for those who can afford it, new safety tech still could help a bit, but ultimately there remains a better way to make cycling safer.
5: All the research evidence would point to the most impactful thing we can do to support safety for cyclists is to make sure that there's safe bicycle infrastructure and that there's adequate separation between motor vehicles and bicycles.
1: Andrea Bidgood agrees.
2: We definitely need to put more investment into our roads first.
1: But that could take a while. And in the meantime, cyclists have to decide whether they want to take matters into their own hands by test riding the latest in new safety tech. For CBC Radio, I'm Jason Osler.
0: Thanks so much, Jason. And that is it for us today. I'm Danielle McCready. I will be back in this shift chair tomorrow while Vanessa takes some vacation. So we'll talk to you then. Enjoy the heat. Good night.

0: Morocco and the Netherlands. It's being played in Monterrey, Mexico. Kicks off at 10 o'clock Atlantic time. And the winner takes on Canada in Houston on Saturday afternoon. And that's the news.
1: Taking a look at the weather tonight, partly cloudy skies with a chance of showers this evening. There's a risk of a thunderstorm. Fog patches with lows of 12 to 15 degrees. Tuesday, a mix of sun and clouds, fog patches dissipating in the morning. There's a chance of isolated showers and thunderstorms, highs of 25 to 29 with humidex of 28 to 32 degrees.
2: Hello again and welcome back. I'm Neil Kirksall.
3: And I'm Chris Howden. This is As It Happens, the Monday edition, part two. Coming up.
2: Burnt out. People in Fort Simpson, Northwest Territories are being told to leave because of an approaching wildfire. A local councillor says she is feeling an eerie sense of calm in the face of danger, because this is far from her first time fleeing natural disasters.
3: The man behind the curtain, Alicia Keys, gives an emotional tribute to music legend Clive Davis at a funeral packed with some of the many stars that he launched to fame.
2: And no greenhorn on the green. A 10-year-old rising golf star explains how he got his start and his first hole-in-one. Stay tuned.